0: Double or Nothing from 1937. That was Woody Herman and his orchestra. Red and his twin brother, Ted, have purchased a newfangled magnetronic replicatronatoidinator developed at the research labs of Kingsley Industries. A special set of complex paraboloidinous mirrors works to replicate any object set in front of it, with no messy spools of raw material required. The lucky twins started by doubling their leftovers.
1: Well, that new goulash tastes just like the old stuff we got out of the fridge. Yep, saved us a trip to the store. Hey, Red, I always liked that old second-hand store Norwegian sweater you're wearing. Well, here, I'll take it off and throw it in the old replicatronatoidinator. Whoa! Two identical old Norwegian sweaters, right down to the holes and yarn snags.
2: Yeah!
1: Now we're twins!
0: I see it also replicated that pizza stain on the sleeve.
1: Wow, I wonder what else we can reproduce.
0: Well, we're always fighting over this poor old battered paperback of the Count of Monte Cristo.
1: Alright, I'll just toss it in there and we'll each have our own copy.
0: Hey, it even replicated the pencil you were using as a bookmark.
1: Hot diggity.
0: Jeez, Red. Who'd have figured plain old mirrors could be used this way?
1: No, Ted, those are special mirrors. Paraboloidinous, I guess.

0: We heard Mirror, Mirror on the 1952 Wall, presented by Roy King. Then we heard Dick James sing about a 1948 Magic Mirror, with the help of Cyril Stapleton and his orchestra. Twin brothers Red and Tad are in possession of some magic mirrors. Inside the newfangled Kingsley Industries Magnetronic Super Mark IV model Replicatronitoidinator. Let's see how they're getting along.
1: Well, Ted, that replicator was certainly a sound investment. Yeah, we cut down on grub bills, clothing bills.
2: Yeah, as long as we always dress the same as each other.
1: Yep. Just buy one new shirt, pair of pants, shoes, and so forth. Make sure they fit, and then toss them in the old replicator, and we're both identically dressed to the nines. Well, now the house is getting packed to the gills with toys. Now, how many plastic gorillas do we need?
2: We have enough duotone Victrola needles to last into our old age.
1: Not to mention pyramids of toilet paper and boxes of crackers.
2: See, Red, something just occurred to me.
1: Yeah, Ted?
2: Well, maybe we could start a business selling all the stuff we replicate. I mean, we're getting it for free. We could undercut the big guys.
1: Nice idea. But it makes me tired just thinking about it. It sounds like a lot of work.
2: Yeah, you're probably right. Maybe we're just too lazy for something like that.
1: But you know, if we were smart, since we don't have to spend so much now, are you thinking we should open a bank account and start saving our paychecks? Do we always want to live like hunter-gatherers?

0: Das Spiegel von Leben, The Mirror of Life, a 1916 Yiddish song with K. Juvelier. Before that, the 1944 Mirror of Your Eyes, El Espejo de Tus Ojos, featuring Angel Vargas con Angel D'Agostino y su Orquesta Típica of Argentina. Red and his twin brother Ted have purchased a strange new device which uses complex mirrors to replicate objects.
1: Hey, Red, we're saving wads of dough by just replicating food.
2: Yeah, Ted. I think we should always set aside maybe a teaspoon of leftovers every time we eat and, like, stick it in the freezer, say, and then weeks down the line, when we want to eat that dish again, why, we stick it in the old replicator enough times over and over so there's enough for Din-Din.
1: Gol dang you, Red. I thought it was my turn to work the crossword puzzle in the Ocean Town Tattler.
2: Well, now, Ted, I only just started it. Say, from now on, why don't we just throw the crossword in the Replicatrona Toydinator and quit fighting over it? I wonder how that thing really works. I can't see no mirror in there.
1: Well, maybe the mirror only appears when it's actually replicating.
2: I tell you what. What if one of us goes in there while the other turns it on?
1: Are you nuts?
2: I dare you to do it, but...
0: Will Ted and Red engage in foolhardy and potentially dangerous behavior? What will happen if one of them actually crawls inside the Replicatrona Toydinator?

0: Eddie Stone with Isham Jones and his 1947 orchestra, I Double Dare You, which is what Ted wound up doing to his twin brother Red. He dared him to get inside the replicating chamber of the Kingsley Industry Magnetronic Super Mark IV model Replicatronitoidinator to see if he could figure out how it works. We then heard John Sellers' 1945 Mirror Blues, because Red wants to actually see the special paraboloidness mirrors.
1: Okay, Ted, I'm ready. Throw the switch. All right, Red, here it goes.
0: What is that pounding noise coming from the replicating chamber of the Kingsley Magnetronic Super Mark IV? Well, maybe I better throw the switch again. Well, Red, what was it like in there? Did you see the special mirror? Holy cats!
1: Ted, meet Ed, and Ned, and Fred.
2: Pleased to meet you.
3: Nice to meet you.
2: You go first.
0: Pardon me. The Kingsley replicator has turned twins Red and Ted into quintuplets. Will they be able to keep everyone housed and fed and not get on each other's nerves?
1: Okay, let's figure this out.
4: Well, we can use the Replicatronitoidinator to make more sleeping bags and cushions and pillows.
0: Ned, I think we can make you comfortable on the floor here under the grand piano.
1: Okie doke.
0: Ed, there's an old couch out on the porch. Why don't we put you there?
1: Sounds good. And what about me?
0: I know. The front seat of that old abandoned pickup truck out by the machine shed.
5: Hello, Mary.
6: I'm not Mary, I'm Mabel.
5: Oh, fine, here I go again. I've got twin trouble, cause my gal's the double of a sister. Can't tell the difference. I saw her coming, so I walked right up to her and kissed her. It was the wrong one, now the right

0: tell one sister from another. She wasn't able, she said, here's Mary, but it really wasn't, it was Mabel. Oh, what a mix-up, we were planning to be married soon. I hope I take the right one on my honeymoon.
1: Oh, I'm in trouble, cause I'm seeing double. Twin troubles troubling me.
0: They've got the same face,
2: same smile.
0: They wear the same clothes, same style.
2: They talk the same way,
0: sing the same tune. Why, they even wear the same perfume. They've got the same shape,
3: same line.
0: They've got the same curve.
3: I don't know what's what
0: or who's who. They even kiss the same way too.

I got with trouble, cause my gal's the double of a sister. Can't tell the difference, I gave a big engagement ring to her and then I kissed her. It was

0: That was the Paul Whiteman Concert Orchestra with the 1928 Midnight Reflection. This was preceded by Twin Trouble, described by Zeke Manners in the 1948 Singing Lariateers. When we left twins Red and Ted, they had been turned into quintuplets.
1: All right, the meeting of us quintuplets will now come to order. Red, Ed, Ned, Fred, lend me your ears. I see you all now have your regulation old second-hand Norwegian sweaters, and at bedtime you will all receive standard-issue pajamas with the built-in slippers.
2: Ted,
1: I'd like to move that instead of each of us going out and getting jobs, that the five of us get one job and take turns going to work.
2: Could we get away with that?
1: Well, maybe we could get a job as a night watchman someplace.
3: Or we could mow lawns for a living.
4: Door-to-door sales.
1: All right, look, let's appoint a committee to study the matter. Any volunteers?
5: Ted, Mr. Chairman, I for one am getting tired of the same goulash every meal. Why can't we spring for a few trips to the grocery store and try something different?
1: Yeah. Which we can always replicate if we like
5: it.
1: Yeah,
5: I like the idea.
1: I could volunteer for that job.
4: All right, I'll set up a brainstorming session for what different kinds of grub we can try.

0: A sprightly morsel from 1923 Denmark. That was De Indiskrette Spejl, The Indiscreet Mirror, with the spotlight on Warnie's Orchester, which was preceded by Look Into the Looking Glass, an exhortation by Claude Casey and the Sage Dusters from 1947.
1: Hey, Fred. Don't bug me. I'm practicing for my marimba lesson.
2: Well, when do I get to practice?
1: What do you mean?
2: Yeah, the rest of us want to learn the marimba, too. I know I do.
1: All right, let's replicate the marimba a few times in the replicatronatoidinator.
2: We can start a group, a marimba orchestra.
1: Yippee! Well, maybe I'll start practicing my saxophone, just to give it some variety. Hey, put the sax in the replicator, too, and we can play duets. Wait, don't replicate that old dented piece of tin till you get the leaks fixed. Good thinking.

0: We heard Reflections in the Water by the Green Brothers Marimba Orchestra in 1933. And this was replicated in 1948 by Doreen Lundy with Paul Fennelly and his orchestra. Ted dared his twin brother Red to get inside the Kingsley magnetronic replicator to see how the dang thing worked. And he emerged with Ed, Ned, and Fred. The five of them are living together in domestic bliss.
1: Who wants to go bowling?
2: Yeah, me! Yay! Yeah, me!
1: Just give me a minute. I'll create four more identical bowling balls.
0: Hang on.

0: All right, break it up.
1: Hey, what's the big idea?
0: We're here to confiscate the Kingsley Industries Magnetronic Super Mark IV model Replicatronic Toydinator.
1: What?
0: I suppose you're not aware that Professor Kingsley, the inventor of the Replicatronic Toydinator, has been taken downtown in handcuffs.
2: Hey, what's going on?
0: For allegedly breaking the laws of physics.
2: I don't believe it.
0: Masks cannot be created or destroyed.
2: What did he say?
0: It's been discovered that his invention was pulling Norwegian sweaters from other dimensions.
2: This is terrible!
0: The previous owners of the sweaters are now freezing to death and lodged a complaint.
2: Oh, no!
0: They're also hungry.
2: Can you believe it?
0: All items created by this device must be returned.
1: But that's impossible!
0: How will our heroes return the already consumed comestibles, not to mention their new friends, Ed, Ned, and Fred?

0: Twin Blues from the 1927 Vicksburg Blowers. Forced to relinquish the Kingsley Industries Magnetronic Supermark 4 model Replicatronatoidinator, plus everything it replicated, Red and Ted bid a tearful goodbye to Ed, Ned, and Fred.
1: I'm gonna miss you guys.
0: Finally, someone who totally understands me, and now we'll never see each other again.
2: I don't want to leave.
1: We'll have to break up our marimba orchestra.
3: And our bowling team.
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0: no die.
1: Bob Wills and his Texas Playboys with a 1941 twin guitar special, before which we heard Reflections, Ted Fiorito and his 1937 orchestra. And thus Red and Ted's adventure with the Magnetronic Super Mark IV model Replicatronitoidinator has come to a wistful close. They wound up accidentally replicating themselves three times over, creating a bachelor pad of five guys who totally understood each other and shared food and wore each other's clothes, until the intergalactic authorities spoiled it all by claiming that the laws of physics state that you can't get something for nothing. Hence, Red and Ted bid a tearful farewell to Ed, Ned, and Fred. This is Round the World with Cracklin' Jane. Please visit us at cracklinjane.com. 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
4: August 26, 2026. Last night, at exactly 925, the top of the Empire State Building in New York City lit up pink. The antennas of Chicago's Willis Tower, formerly the Sears Tower, lit up pink too. So did the Ferris wheel at the Santa Monica Pier, which also sported a giant pink heart. The Hone Bridge in Milwaukee, Reunion Tower, and other buildings in the Dallas skyline, and the Longfellow, Burns, Four River, Braga, and Zakim bridges of Boston, Caesar's Superdome in New Orleans, and, of course, Nashville's KVB Bridge and historic Metro Courthouse were all lit up in pink last night. The Arthur Ashe Stadium played Jolene during the U.S. Open. Jack White played Jolene in London. Elsewhere in London, the Buckingham Palace Band played 9 to 5. All this and more for a woman born on January 19, 1946, in Sevier County, Tennessee, in a cabin in the Smoky Mountains without electricity or running water. Dolly Rebecca Parton was the fourth of 12 children born to illiterate sharecropper Robert Lee Parton Sr. and Avy Lee Caroline Owens. A musical prodigy encouraged by her mother, Dolly was singing on local radio and television shows in Nashville by the time she was 10 and debuted at the Grand Ole Opry when she was 13. In 1964, she moved to Nashville, where other musicians quickly recognized her talent as a songwriter. Over her career, she would write songs made famous by Kenny Rogers, Merle Haggard, Waylon Jennings, Whitney Houston, Tina Turner, and others. In 1965, Parton made her first record, and the following year she married asphalt paver Carl Dean, who stayed out of the limelight during their 59-year marriage. Following the success of Parton's first record, country music star Porter Wagoner invited her to become part of his own show in 1967. There she blossomed, joining Wagoner to record a dozen studio albums that produced a number of top 10 hit singles. Playing off Wagoner's famous rhinestone-studded suits made by Ukrainian-American designer Nudy Cohn, the petite Parton adopted huge hairstyles and emphasized her figure, and soon began wearing rhinestones herself. She once told a journalist that she modeled her public image after a woman others called the town tramp, but whom she saw as a glamorous contrast to the women in Parton's own life. She had bright red lipstick, long red fingernails. She had high-heeled shoes, little floating plastic goldfish in the heels of them, short skirts, low-cut tops, and I just thought she was beautiful. When people would say, "She ain't nothing but trash," I would always say, "Well, that's what I'm going to be when I grow up." But in an industry dominated by men, Parton also noted her style was a way for a small woman to fill my space. By the 1970s, Parton was coming into her own, taking on the music industry on her own terms. "Find out who you are and do it on purpose, and do it with purpose," Parton was famous for saying. "Don't ever sacrifice who you are, your principles and your morals and your values, to just try to get ahead in business. It ain't worth it." Rather than running from her upbringing in rural poverty, Parton embraced the values that upbringing had inspired in her. In 1971, she hit number one on the country charts with her song "Joshua," inspired by the Appalachian men around whom she had grown up, whose rough looks covered their quality. In the same year, her "Coat of Many Colors" reached number four, telling the story of how her mother had made her a coat of rags rich with love. "Those who valued possessions over love," she sang, "were the ones truly impoverished." In 1972, she wrote "My Tennessee Mountain Home" about the peace and humanity of rural life, walking home from church on Sunday with the one you love, just laughing, talking, making future plans. She parted ways with Wagoner in 1974, and her farewell song to him, "I Will Always Love You," became a global sensation that reached number one on the country charts in 1974, 1982, and again in 1992, when it spent 14 weeks at number one after Whitney Houston covered it. In 1974, Parton also delivered "Jolene," the desperate plea of a woman to a beautiful rival not to take my man. "Jolene," too, hit number one on the country charts. In 1975 and 1976, the Country Music Association named Parton Female Vocalist of the Year, and in 1978 it honored her as Entertainer of the Year, just three of the many awards she would win as her musical career took off not just at home, but also internationally. In 1976, Parton began working with manager Sandy Gallen, and in 1980, she launched her film career, starring with Jane Fonda and Lily Tomlin in 9 to 5, a comedy with a subversive subtext about discrimination against women. In the film, for which Parton wrote the theme song, three working women replace their sexist, domineering boss and implement programs their colleagues like, including equal pay, flexible hours, and an on-site daycare center, all of which result in dramatically improved office productivity. A massive success at the box office, 9 to 5 opened doors for Parton in the movie industry, leading to parts in The Best Little Whorehouse in Texas, Steel Magnolias, and other films. She and Gallen created a production company, Sand Dollar, which produced her television specials and the television series Buffy the Vampire Slayer. For almost 60 years, Parton was a member of the American Federation of Musicians of the United States and Canada, a labor union that represents about 70,000 singers and players and is affiliated with the AFL-CIO. She joined the Screen Actors Guild American Federation of Television and Radio Artists, or SAG-AFTRA, in 1969. AFM International President Tino Gagliardi told John Nichols of The Nation, "Before she was an icon, Dolly was a working musician. Dolly never forgot the musicians who helped bring her music to life. By standing firm for solidarity and treating every player with dignity, she elevated our entire profession. In 1989, Sandollar helped to bring awareness and empathy to the AIDS crisis with the documentary Common Threads, Stories from the Quilt. The film explored the lives of five of the individuals memorialized in panels on the AIDS Memorial Quilt and called attention to the Reagan administration's lack of response to the epidemic. In 1990, Common Threads won the Academy Award for Best Documentary Feature, and in the 1991 song Family, that she wrote with Carl Perkins, Parton sang, "Some are preachers, some are gay, some are addicts, drunks, and strays, but not a one is turned away when it's family. Some are lucky, others ain't. Some are fighters, others faint. Winners, losers, sinners, saints. It's all family." In a conversation with host Larry King in 2016, Parton noted that she had taken heat for her support for the LGBTQ community, but that she did not believe that we should criticize and judge other people. "I think we should be accepting and loving. We are all God's children. We are who we are, and we should be allowed to be who we are. I just think that we should be more loving, more caring. We are who we are. If you're gay, you're gay. If you're straight, you're straight. And you should be allowed to be, you know, how you are and who you are." In 1986, Parton bought an interest in a theme park owned by Jack and Pete Hershend in Pigeon Forge, Tennessee. Renamed Dollywood, the park became the biggest ticketed attraction in the state, now visited by about 4 million people a year and employing about 4,000. "I always thought that if I made it big or got successful at what I had started out to do, that I wanted to come back to my part of the country and do something great, something that would bring a lot of jobs into this area," she told a reporter. 2 years later, she established the Dollywood Foundation to support education in Sevier County. In 1990, her Buddy program decreased the high school dropout rate in classes that participated from 35% to 6%. In 2016, the Dollywood Foundation created the My People Fund, as in, these are my people, providing immediate financial assistance to families who lost their homes in wildfires in Sevier County that November. It donated more than $12 million. In 2020, Parton donated $1 million to Vanderbilt University Medical Center to fund the research that allowed researchers to prove that mRNA vaccine technology worked. That research led to grants that enabled development of the Moderna mRNA vaccine against COVID-19 that saved millions of lives. She also helped encourage others to get vaccinated, taking her own shot on camera in a dress she had cut the shoulders out of so the doctor would have easier access. Beginning in February 2022, under the Grow You program, Parton provided 100% free tuition, fees, and books to any of the 11,000 employees at any of the 25 amusement parks and attractions under Hershend Enterprises. The president of Dollywood told reporters that one of the key tenets of the Dollywood Foundation is to learn more. He said that Parton is very supportive of the employees learning and continuing to grow themselves. That drive for growth and opportunity was behind Dolly Parton's Imagination Library, which Parton founded in 1995 to put books into the hands of every young child in Sevier County. Her inspiration, she said, was her father, who was the smartest man I have ever known, but I know in my heart his inability to read probably kept him from fulfilling all his dreams. The program has grown until it now serves children across the United States, Australia, Canada, Ireland, and the United Kingdom. In February 2018, Parton donated the 100 millionth book from her Imagination Library to the Library of Congress. It was a copy of her book, Coat of Many Colors, dedicated to her father. By the time Dolly Parton died on Tuesday, August 25th, at the age of 80, her Imagination Library had delivered more than 332 million books to more than 3 million children. When I was growing up in the hills of East Tennessee, I knew my dreams would come true, the Imagination Library website reads. I know there are children in your community with their own dreams. They dream of becoming a doctor or an inventor or a minister. Who knows? Maybe there's a little girl whose dream is to be a writer and singer. The seeds of these dreams are often found in books, and the seeds you help plant in your community can grow across the world. When children age out of Dolly's Imagination Library, they receive a final letter from her, hoping they would have a great time in school and urging them to keep reading. The letter ends, "You and all of your friends are very special. There's no limit to what you can do or how far you can go. Just remember the lessons my family taught me. Dream big dreams. Learn everything you can learn, and care for all those who care for you. You do all of these things, and you can be anyone you want to be. You are terrific. And remember, I will always love you." Signed, Dolly.
0: Letters from an American was written and read by Heather Cox Richardson. It was produced at Soundscape Productions, Dedham, Massachusetts. Recorded with music composed by Michael Moss.
5: Historian Heather Cox Richardson is a Boston College professor of history. 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

0: From KPFK in Los Angeles, this is Living in the USA. I'm John Wiener, talking about politics, thinking about the left. Later in the hour, the Supreme Court is not a Trump court, at least not on several issues. But where do they stand on voting rights as we prepare for the midterms in November? And what exactly are the constitutional issues involved in the Postal Service cooperating with Trump in his effort to restrict voting by mail? David Cole will explain. He's the former National Legal Director of the ACLU. Also, from the archives, recorded in 2016, a conversation about one of my favorite novels, The Sympathizer by Viet Nguyen. It won the Pulitzer Prize for Fiction that year. But first, today's political update with Harold Meyerson. Of course, he's editor-at-large of The American Prospect. Harold, welcome back.
1: Always good to be here, John.
0: Today, Friday, is 67 days away from midterm election on November 3rd. The big political news today is that last night, a federal judge in Boston blocked again Trump's attempt to undermine voting by mail. Trump had issued an executive order that would require the creation of a centralized national list of voters approved by Trump. And in the states that refused to cooperate with that, almost half the states, the Postal Service would refuse to deliver any mail ballots. And since 30% of Americans vote by mail, seven states send mail ballots to every registered voter, including, of course, California, that would massively disrupt the midterms. So as of today, the Postal Service is prohibited from following Trump's executive order. As of today.
1: Indeed. Well, the original court shadow docket ruling that lifted a previous order from the judge in Boston basically was based on the fact that since the Trump order hadn't really taken effect yet, that the states did not have standing to contest it. That is no longer the case, meaning that the courts will have to grapple with the more serious question of whether the federal government has any constitutional role in the administration of elections. There's a pretty clear case that it does not.
0: And the second not constitutional issue is whether this is all too late in any case.
1: No way is there going to be a way that the Postal Service and the Department of Homeland Security can actually come up with a list of all possible voters that the states are then supposed to adhere to. We're essentially asking the post office and the Department of Homeland Security to do what the Census Bureau does once every 10 years after about 6 years of preparation. So, I mean, even if the court were to basically say, okay, you know, the administration can do this, about which there are considerable doubts whether they could get five votes on that on the court. Maybe they can. I hope not. Even if that happens, it would more likely affect the 2028 elections than the elections immediately bearing down upon us.
0: The midterms and the polls. The latest high-quality poll from Reuters Ipsos shows the proportion of Americans who strongly approve of Trump is 13%. That is a record low. Among Republicans, just 35% strongly approve of Trump. Among all Americans, the proportion who strongly disapprove has reached 49%. The latest polls show there's only one demographic group with more than 50% approval of Trump, and that is men over 65. Old men, especially old white men, are Trump's last base of support.
1: Well, that's identity politics. I mean, you know, what is Trump if not an old white man? I should say that this category also includes you and me. So we are serious, as has often been the case throughout our lives. We are still out of step. We just can't quite figure out how to conform to our peers.
0: I know, it really hurts. My people, the old white men.
1: Yes, yes. Alta cockers is the approved Latin phrase.
0: The midterms look like they're going to be a historic turning point, but Trump's advisors, we learned this week, have been telling him the reason for his low ratings in the polls is that voters are not aware of his accomplishments. His super PAC, meanwhile, has raised $400 million to spend on the midterms. And now, according to a fascinating article in The Atlantic, he's decided to spend at least some of that money on TV ads in key Senate and House races, ads that will focus on him and what he says are his accomplishments. And he suggested that the ad makers should center these ads on clips of him giving speeches, praising his own achievements, where he speaks triumphantly about the booming stock market, the increase in manufacturing output, and his success at sealing the border. For example, last week campaigning in South Carolina in the Republican primary, there he said America in his second term had entered a golden age, a phrase he often uses, and he said, quote, we have the greatest economy in our history, close quote. So Trump's plan to win the midterms is to buy TV ads where he speaks triumphantly about his own record, that is, to make himself the center of the Republican campaign. Is that a good plan?
1: It is for the Democrats. You know, I think we need to acknowledge that there is one sector of the economy that is doing very well under Trump. There was a story in the print edition of today's New York Times noting the rise in sales and profits at dollar stores, Dollar General, Family Dollar, et cetera. And particularly, one of those chains has something called Value Valley, which is like a special aisle in the store where everything there does indeed cost $1. And sales there have, and within the Value Valley, have soared. So, you know, Trump would actually be on sound grounds if that's what he highlighted. Of course, that is not what he's going to highlight. And there's no question that if these ads are cut and aired and widely viewed, this will only help the Democrats.
0: Yeah, as for Trump's claim about the greatest economy in our history, I read that the consumer confidence poll done by the University of Michigan shows consumer confidence is at its lowest point in 65 years. Is that bad?
1: In a word, for Trump and for the Republicans, yes, it's bad. I'm trying to think, what was 65 years ago? There was a recession in the late 1950s.
0: I think that may have been when Michigan started polling consumer confidence.
1: That's probably it. That's probably when Michigan started polling, yeah.
0: Well, so what is Trump doing in terms of policy as the midterms approach? He's picking a tariff war with Canada. How's that going?
1: Well, that's going to wreak havoc with both American consumers and the auto industry. All kinds of industries dependent on Canadian exports, since they imposed retaliatory tariffs on us.
0: Yeah, apparently our biggest imports from Canada are lumber, surprisingly, oil and electricity. I didn't know about this. I mean, I know about the tar sands of Alberta, the most polluted place in North America. Trump says we don't need Canadian oil because we refine our own. But the truth is, a lot of northern states, starting with my state of Minnesota, the oil that's refined in Minnesota is Canadian oil. And it's true also in New York State and in New England. And electricity. Again, Trump says we don't need Canadian electricity. We generate lots of electricity. But in New York and a lot of New England, their electricity largely comes from Canada. And I believe that there are important Senate races underway right now in several states up there, including Alaska, Michigan,
1: and Maine.
0: That's near Canada.
1: Yeah, absolutely. I mean, putting a tariff on electrons that cross the border is definitely questionable policy. Obviously, when he first mucked around with electricity, Benjamin Franklin should have nationalized it right then and there. But for some reason, he did not. Maybe because when he mucked around with this, the United States had yet to be founded. But in any event, yes, this is in the best tradition of Trump's counterproductive policies, electorally counterproductive and electrically counterproductive.
0: Excellent. Today is also the six-month anniversary of Trump starting the war with Iran. What's the current plan for ending that war?
1: There has never been a current plan for ending that war. In a sense, this might be termed the six-month anniversary of our search for a plan to end the war. Again, a completely, politics almost aside, a completely irrational decision to start this war. This was hardwired as a conflict that it would be, you know, almost impossible to end. And here we are in one of the always wars that Trump once upon a time campaigned against.
0: And instead of dealing with the war, Trump's main focus personally is on his vanity construction projects. He's very preoccupied with building his grand ballroom, with the triumphal arch, and with making the reflection in the reflecting pool blue. How much popular enthusiasm is there for the ballroom and the arch and the reflecting pool?
1: Well, I can't literally say none, but I can figuratively say none. What's fascinating about the reflecting pool is it's a small version, apparently, of the war in Iran. It's a self-inflicted issue that Trump doesn't seem to be able easily to end and that there's no public support for. I mean, you know, it does sort of suggest a through line in Trump's second term.
0: Well, I know a lot of our listeners have been wondering about what is happening in Wyoming. Wyoming is the reddest state carried by Trump in 2024 with 72% of the vote. And the MAGA people have been working on making Wyoming kind of the lab, the laboratory for a MAGA paradise. Wyoming had primaries last week, and in those primaries, the Republican voters in Wyoming rejected the candidates who spread Trump's lies about voter fraud. The most important race on that front was the primary for Secretary of State of Wyoming. Secretary of State, of course, is the chief elections official in every state. The Republican voters selected the candidate who says elections are secure and that he would make voting more accessible and inclusive. And he beat the MAGA election denier by 13 points. The Republican primary in Wyoming also ousted many Republican state lawmakers who were members of the far-right Freedom Caucus, which then has lost its majority in the state house there. They've been pushing hard to restrict voter access and crack down on everything from mail ballots to voter registration. So it looks like Wyoming is not going to fulfill the far-right plan to make this state the laboratory of MAGA policy. Well, now it's time for today's news quiz. Harold, are you ready to play?
1: Well, cautiously.
0: What country has the largest trade surplus with the United States?
1: Ah, this is one I know because I wrote about it yesterday in my magazine. It's Vietnam. It's not China, it's not Mexico, it's not Taiwan, it's not Germany or Japan, it's Vietnam.
0: I thought Vietnam sent us mostly sneakers and t-shirts.
1: No, it turns out that, you know, Vietnam is becoming sort of, is at least on deck to be the successor to China. China started out sending us stuff like that too, and, you know, then became the main center of iPhone construction and all kinds of sophisticated electronic products. And lo and behold, you know, you find companies like not just Foxconn, which produces for Apple, but Siemens and all kinds of advanced companies now manufacturing in Vietnam. They have a relatively skilled workforce, and they're a heck of a lot cheaper than the Chinese workforce. And so even without what's apparently going to be a long-term rocky economic relationship between the United States and China, it makes the same kind of calculations that led American corporations to abandon Ohio and Michigan and Pennsylvania and move to China are now persuading them to abandon China and move to Vietnam, which after all isn't that much of a move. It's just across one border.
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0: 50 years ago, we went to war with Vietnam because our president said we had to stop the spread of communism across the rest of Asia. Doesn't Vietnam still have a communist government?
1: Yeah, it does. And we need to kind of broaden our categories of governments and economies. Like China, Vietnam is sort of Leninist capitalist, which is to say the Communist Party still is the, you know, the main control agent of what goes on in the country. But it has clearly concluded that having a capitalist enterprise there helps the country get more prosperous. And also, there's an odd way in which, you know, they kind of resemble right-to-work states, because one thing communist parties do not want, going back to the Bolsheviks in 1917, is independent trade unions, to the obvious satisfaction of the Foxconns and the Walmarts that, you know, get products from them. You know, there's no chance that the workers will successfully demand higher wages and what have you. So for an American corporation, for the typical American corporation that is only concerned with shareholder value and not particularly anything about worker sustainability, this is a win-win.
0: Last thing, going back to the Canada front, Trump signed an order this week to change the name of Lake Ontario to Lake America. Are you changing your maps at the prospect?
1: We've consulted our cartographer, and we're not doing that. And if it's going to be changed, we're holding out for Lake Buffalo. you know, I mean, there's a Lake Erie named after Erie, Pennsylvania. So we kind of are thinking about Lake Buffalo.
0: You know, I was kind of amazed they didn't call it Lake Trump. Why beat around
1: really?
0: The bush
1: I know. Here? I know.
0: Harold Meyerson, read him at prospect.org. Harold, thanks for talking with us today.
1: Always good to be here, John.

0: It's the same old story. This is Living in the USA, and I'm John Wiener, talking about politics, thinking about the left. The Supreme Court is not a Trump court, at least not on several issues. But where do they stand on voting rights as we prepare for the midterms in November? And what exactly did the court say on Monday in its order about the Postal Service cooperating with Trump in his effort to restrict voting by mail? For comment, we turn to David Cole. He's former National Legal Director of the ACLU, now teaches law at Georgetown. He also writes for the New York Times, the Washington Post, and the New York Review, and he's the nation's legal affairs correspondent. David, welcome back.
1: Thanks for having me, John.
0: We'll get to the Postal Service and voting by mail in a minute, but first, the big picture. A lot of our friends consider the current Supreme Court to be a Trump court. It has three Trump nominees. It has a 6-3 conservative majority. This is the court that granted him immunity from criminal prosecution. They permitted partisan gerrymandering. And yet you say this is not a Trump court. Please explain.
1: Well, I think just on the evidence of this past term, I don't think one can say this is clearly a Trump court. I mean, you know, you have to keep reassessing as you go along. But this term, it delivered several blows to key Trump initiatives, birthright citizenship, rejected probably his signal, you know, single most central kind of attack on the very notion of who we are, who among us are true citizens. They rejected his position. 6-3, they rejected his position. On the tariffs, his most important foreign policy initiative brought in over $100 billion in revenue. They rejected it, said it's beyond his authority. His effort to fire Lisa Cook from the Federal Reserve, they rejected that. His effort to put National Guard troops on the streets in cities like Chicago and Portland and Los Angeles, the court rejected that. You know, and if you look back more broadly, the court stopped him from using the Alien Enemies Act to deport people to Venezuela. And they said, no, you can't do it until we take it up. And now it looks like they may never take it up and there may be no more such deportation. So I just don't think you can write it off as a Trump court. Did he lose every case? No. No president loses every case in the court. Biden didn't lose every case in the court, and nor did Trump. But, you know, a number of the big ones were ones where the court had already pre-Trump indicated that it was moving in that direction, like, in particular, requiring that the president have the power to remove the heads of executive agencies without any kind of constraint by Congress. The writing was on the wall for that a long time ago, and the court has been moving in that direction for some time. They overturned precedent. I think it's wrong, but it's not a Trump decision. I mean, it is the court has been moving in that direction for a very long time.
0: And the other thing that was not a Trump decision, similar argument, is gutting the Voting Rights Act. This has been a longstanding goal of conservatives. I asked AI, when did John Roberts begin working on gutting the Voting Rights Act Section 2? And the answer is 1981, his very first job at the Justice Department, he proposed gutting Section 2 of the Voting Rights. That was 45 years ago. So this has been his project for a long time.
1: Under Ronald Reagan, yeah. So it wasn't, it's, again, a terrible decision. I think the worst decision the court issued all of last term. But not a decision that can be explained by this is just a court that wants to do Trump's bidding.
0: And what did Trump call the justices after he lost the tariffs case?
1: Fools and lapdogs.
0: That doesn't seem like if you're going to go before them again, that would be a good idea. But maybe I'm wrong about this.
1: He's not a Supreme Court strategist.
0: Well, we're especially interested in voting rights and whether the court will block Trump from interfering with or sabotaging the midterms. The first relevant case here is one the court has already decided about the deadline for counting mail-in ballots. Trump called this one a tremendous loss, Remind us what that was about.
1: Yeah, well, that was an argument that the Trump administration made, that a federal law that requires that federal election be conducted on a certain day precluded the counting of ballots, mail ballots, that were voted upon before Election Day or on Election Day, postmarked by that date, but received by the state afterwards. And Mississippi was one state among many that says, you know, if you get it postmarked by that date and we get it within a, I think it was a 10-day period or something like that, we will count it because you voted by Election Day. And they were saying, no, it has to be received by Election Day. And it was a, you know, a clear effort to try to undermine mail-in ballots, which for whatever reason Trump has had a vendetta against for a very long time, notwithstanding that he himself has voted by mail. And again, the court rejected and said, no, we read the statute to permit what Mississippi and many other states do, as long as the votes are all, you know, done by that date. They can be counted later.
0: And there's a second and in some ways much more important case before the court as we speak. Friday, the Postal Service published new regulations that would restrict mail voting in the midterms. This is because Trump issued an executive order saying the Postal Service will not deliver mail ballots in any state that do not provide voter data to his administration. And two dozen states have gone to court saying they won't do it. Tell us about this case and where we stand today.
1: Yeah, so this is, you know, another effort by Trump to mess with mail ballots. And sort of by definition, a mail ballot is one that goes in the mail. So he's, you know, had the brilliant idea of, well, I control the Postal Service. Maybe I can control and obstruct mail-in ballots through a postal regulation, essentially. So he issued an executive order some time ago directing the Postal Service to do this. The Postal Service has now done it.
0: They have issued a rule which has been blocked.
1: Right. So even before they issued the rule, just on the basis of the executive order, 23 states and the District of Columbia went into court and said, this executive order is illegal. The sort of running of elections, including for federal office, is a state matter subject to congressional revision, but not subject to unilateral presidential revision. And what essentially the president is trying to do here is do an end run around that by not directly changing the rules about mail-in ballots at state level, but using the Postal Service to try to stop the ballots from even getting to the states where they are supposed to be assessed for whether they are valid or not. So it's a clear effort to use the contingent fact that a mail ballot is mailed and that the federal government controls the mail to try to interfere with how states run elections. And the lower court already said no. The lower court already rejected the president's position, said, no, you can't do this. These are matters for the states and Congress, not for you, the president, unilaterally. The fact that you have a postal service doesn't give you the right to do an end run. And now they've issued a rule. They have been seeking relief from the Supreme Court already. They've now said it's even more urgent because the rule is there. He clearly thinks that Democrats vote by mail more than Republicans because he's had a longstanding kind of partisan agenda against mail ballots. But, you know, thus far the courts have said, this is an improper end run. We'll see what the Supreme Court says. There are a host of procedural questions in the case about whether the court issued their orders too early, whether this rule that has now been promulgated changes anything. It's not a simple case, but I do think the basic idea that you can't exploit the fact that you run the mail service to try to monkey with the rules on mail-in ballots when those are supposed to be set by the states and forced by the states. And while Congress has the authority to override them, Congress has not done so. He's tried to get Congress to pass laws, too, to override what the states are doing. And so far, The Senate has refused to do his bidding, and so Congress has also stopped him in his tracks.
2: Yeah, I saw that 47 million people voted by mail in the most recent elections. 30% of voters

0: And Trump, he might feel like it's like explosives, but no, I mean, you know, these rules are very Byzantine. They're clearly not designed to serve some legitimate purpose of ensuring that the mail gets delivered properly. What do you need for the mail to be delivered properly? An address. That's all you need. They want information about the voter, which then they're going to run against some kind of list that they've created of who they think are eligible voters.
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2: We have to talk about this list question because Trump's idea here is to prepare his own list of approved voters and then have the post office enforce it. Now, this has been litigated a lot. Remind us where this idea of reforcing the state, requiring that states hand in the voter rolls, the information about every registered voter, so that Trump can create a list of approved voters. Where do we stand on that proposal?
0: So he has, he's sent that request to, I think, every state. So far, 21 courts have ruled on whether he has the authority to demand such lists. 21 of those courts have ruled against the president. Not a single court has said that the president has this power. And, you know, what is he trying to do? He's trying to create a list. It'll obviously and necessarily at this stage be under-inclusive and then use that list to basically throw in the waste bin eligible votes by people who are not on his list. Again, that's enforcing voting procedures, which is a role of the states. The states have their lists. The states are the ones who are supposed to enforce that. If Congress thinks the states are not doing a good job, Congress can create some separate set of procedures. But under the Constitution, it is the states and Congress that do this, not the president acting unilaterally. And what the president is doing here, both with the U.S. Postal Service and with these requests to states for this data so he can compile a list, is trying to enforce the voting law himself. And it makes sense not to give the president of the United States, one person of one party, the power to, make decisions about elections nationwide. Much better to have it, that authority diffused so it can't be sort of concentrated by one self-interested individual. And, you know, Trump is the very definition of your self-interested individual who you would not trust to run an election.
2: Now we have the latest on this story. Monday afternoon, the Supreme Court issued an emergency order that some of the media says gives the Supreme Court the green light to the Postal Service and the Trump administration to proceed with their plan to use the post office to undermine voting by mail. MS Now called it a, quote, voter suppression win, close quote. But is that really what happened?
0: No. This is a purely procedural decision. What the court ruled was that the challenge that states had made was premature. And the reason for that was the states challenged the executive order that President Trump issued. The executive order itself didn't have any legal effect. It directed other executive agencies, DHS, the Postal Service, to take certain actions consistent with law, but they hadn't taken those actions yet. And so the court said, until they take those actions, there's no dispute that's ripe for us to decide. But the Postal Service has now taken action pursuant to the executive order. It issued the rule on Friday, and that rule is before the same judge that found the executive order illegal. That judge is very likely to block the rule, and that will go back up to the Supreme Court. So this is just a kind of a hiccup in the process. It says nothing about whether the president's effort to exploit the power of the mail service to interfere with the way states govern their elections is permissible or not.
2: And let me just underline that the court majority itself in this order said nothing here relates to the substantive constitutional objections to the president's executive order raised by the plaintiffs. It remains to be decided whether the executive order is lawful.

0: Is that correct?
1: Exactly. When the court finds that it doesn't have the jurisdiction to decide a dispute, then by definition, it is not making any decision about the merits of the dispute. This was purely the threshold question of, you know, basically, did the court below act too early? And the court said it did, but it's inevitable that it will come right back up to it now that the dispute is concrete because the Postal Service has taken action in response.
2: I have a second question. There's actually two separate lawsuits in the same court in Massachusetts, and each one got an injunction. The first one is on the part of the blue states. The second one is plaintiff is the League of Women Voters. The first one applies only to the states which are parties to the lawsuits. But the League of Women Voters case is a national case. They're national organizations with national membership. So the question is whether the order the Supreme Court prepared refers only to the state plaintiffs or to all the states, because some states have already submitted their voter lists, the red states.
1: I think it refers only to the state decision. And the Postal Service, the Trump administration basically told the court on Monday that in the absence of a stay of both the decision in the state case and the decision in the related League of Women Voters case, the Postal Service cannot go forward. So this is going back up. The court did not grant a stay of the League of Women Voters decision, and so the Postal Service says it can't proceed. The plaintiffs will have gone back before the district court judge in the wake of the Postal Service issuing its rule. And so one way or another, this is going back up, and nothing will happen, I don't think, until the court rules on the merits.
2: And I believe the order also specifically said this only governs the creation of the lists in the executive order by the Department of Homeland Security. It doesn't require that any states cooperate with the executive order.
1: Well, that's true of the executive order. The Postal Service rule may, as a practical matter, require the states to cooperate because otherwise the mail won't be delivered properly. But again, the court didn't address that question, and it will now be addressed in due course, I think, you know, probably quite possibly by the end of this week.
2: Yes, let's talk about the schedule here a little bit. Early voting and voting absentee ballot, voting by mail, begins early in September in several states. Can the Postal Service prepare the envelopes and the county registrar as a voter prepare the ballots in time for the midterm elections?
1: I don't know what your experience with the Postal Service is. Mine is not that it is the most efficient institution known to mankind. And, it, you know, this is a massive task. It was designed to mess with mail-in ballots. And if it creates a chaos, that's what Trump wants. But I think the proper way forward here is to say, look, the Postal Service doesn't have a role to play in regulating elections, nor does the president. That is a subject for the states and for Congress if it chooses to act, but it has not chosen to act on this subject. And so we should, you know, just nullify this Postal Service order and proceed. I will say that your point about the mail-in balloting starting soon may play against the challengers, because there's a case called Purcell that says that courts should not intervene and change the rules at the last minute in advance of elections because of all the chaos that will create. It's been applied very, very inconsistently and often with looking very partisan in its application. But that's going to be an issue, I think, when and I don't think it's an if, but a when the judge enjoins the rule. I think one of the arguments that the Trump administration will make is that the court can't intervene this late. The Postal Service can intervene this late, but the court can't. And, you know, we'll have to see what, you know, whether the court takes that seriously.
2: So you think we may have further action this week?
1: I think we're going to have further action from the lower court definitely this week, and it will go immediately up to the Supreme Court, and it will be on a very much a fast track. And presumably they're fairly familiar with the merits now because of the appeal that they already considered. And so I do think, and you know, we could get a ruling this week. The problem is, as is often the case with election disputes, you've got to decide it promptly. And you know, we're running up against the deadline.
2: There is a separate issue here, which I've been wondering about. 16 states have agreed to submit their voter rolls, the red states.
1: Yeah.
2: And the Trump people are approving and checking the names now. And apparently they plan to go ahead and create federally approved voter lists for those 16 red states. Does this court ruling, which is before the Supreme Court now, apply to all the states or just the 30 states that refuse to submit their rolls?
1: I don't think the Postal Service case is going to resolve that question. So because the running of federal elections is under the Constitution a state matter, states may have the prerogative to choose to enlist the help of the president, if you can call it that, in this regard. I mean, I think it's deeply troubling because at the end of the day, what are they trying to do here? They are trying to make it hard for people to vote. In a democracy, we should be making it easy for people to vote, not making it hard for people to vote. The only justification they've ever advanced for making it hard for people to vote is this concern about voter fraud by non-citizens. No one has ever pointed to any significant number of non-citizens fraudulently voting anywhere, and for good reason. It's a serious crime. You face substantial penalties. The likelihood that a single non-citizen's vote is going to make any difference to anything is so small that it makes no sense for somebody to engage in that criminal conduct, and so it hasn't happened. But that has not stopped Trump or the Republicans from using it as a pretext to try to make it difficult for people to vote. Why? Because they don't want to hear what the people think.
2: Another way Trump could sabotage the elections that our friends are worried about is to send the National Guard to polling places in blue cities. He would claim he was protecting voting places from threats that he's learned about somehow. But the court has already ruled on sending the National Guard that was to Chicago. And the vote there was 6-3 against Trump, and Trump withdrew the guard and did not appeal that ruling. So that stands right now. What is that relevant to Election Day?
1: Well, I think it is. I mean, there's a longstanding tradition against using the military for domestic law enforcement purposes. Trump sought to get around that, and the Supreme Court rejected his ability to do so. There is one statutory basis for doing so, and that is where there's an insurrection. But a problem at the polls is not an insurrection. And so I don't think he has authority to do that. I think the Supreme Court decision against him, Chicago case, will make it very difficult for him to do so, and that federal judges will very likely stop him from doing so if he tries that.
2: David Cole, his argument that this court is not a Trump court was published in the New York Review. David, thanks for talking with us today.
1: Thanks for having me, John.

0: that's it for Living in the USA for today. Our producer and social media maven is Renee Reynolds. Our audio editor is Alan Minsky. Thanks, as always, to Rye Cooter for our theme music, Mambo Sinuendo. If you missed part of this show or any of our recent shows, you can listen online anytime you want at applepodcast.com, Living in the USA. I'm John Wiener. We'll be back next week talking about politics, thinking about the left, and living in the USA.
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It's time for another edition of Wide Open Country. I'm your host, Neil Sussman, and for the next hour, all you need to do is sit back and relax. I'll do the driving, musically speaking, that is.

No fate in that. That's just the way the song ends. That is Martina McBride here at Wide Open Country, KBFG, with You've Been Driving All the Time. That's from her 1995 album, Wild Angels, an album that was produced by Martina McBride, along with Paul Worley and Ed Say. In the middle of this set here at Wide Open Country, you heard Kelly Willis with the song Drive South. That's a song that was written by John Hyatt. And starting things off in this opening set, Tracy Byrd with the song Driving Me Out of Your Mind from his album Big Love. I'm Neil Sussman. Thanks so much for tuning in to this edition of Wide Open Country here at KBFG. 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Just go to our website, and in the top right portion, you'll see a link that says Listen, and that will connect you to a couple of different ways to listen to us online. Coming up in this next set here at Wide Open Country, Heather Miles is going to sing a Ray Price song, and Dwight Yoakam is going to sing a Ray Price song, and Ray Price is going to sing a couple of Ray Price songs, because who better to sing them than the Cherokee Cowboy himself? 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

107.3 KBFG with music from Dwight Yoakam here on Wide Open Country. His version of Heartaches by the Number, a song that was written by Harlan Howard and originally recorded by Ray Price back in 1959. That version from Dwight Yoakam was recorded and released in 1986. Just before that, Ray Price did The Other Woman. That was from 1965. Heather Miles was in the middle of this set here at Wide Open Country with I'll Be There If You Ever Want Me, a song that was written by Ray Price and Rusty Gabbard and recorded by Ray Price back in 1953. That version by Heather Miles is from her 1998 album Highways and Honky Tonks. And Ray Price started off this last set here at Wide Open Country with I've Got a New Heartache, a song he recorded back in 1956, a song that was written by Wayne Walker. I'm Neil Sussman, and you can hear Wide Open Country every other Tuesday here at KBFG. The next edition will be on Tuesday, September 15th. Next week in this 7 to 8 p.m. time slot, you can hear the Flower Power Variety Hour. We have all sorts of different programming here at KBFG Seattle. I encourage you to go to our website, check out the list of programs, and I think you'll find other stuff you'll enjoy listening to. Well, coming up in this next set, Lori Morgan is going to sing for you, but we're going to start it off with one more song from Ray Price, because here at Wide Open Country, it's our position that there's no such thing as too much Ray Price. Of course, it's also our position that there's no such thing as owning too many Grateful Dead t-shirts. You know, other than February, every month does have at least 30 days. Once again, here's Ray Price on Wide Open Country, KBFG.

From San Mateo, California, that is Johnny Dilks and his Visitation Valley Boys here on Wide Open Country KBFG Seattle with the title track from Johnny's 1999 album, Acres of Heartache. Where is San Mateo, California? You ask. Why, it's just a bit south of San Francisco and north of San Jose. In the middle of this last set, you heard from Lori Morgan. She did the song Heart Over Mind, which was written by Bob Allen and Stan Muncy. That's from her 1994 album, War Paint. And starting off the set here at Wide Open Country, Ray Price with a completely different song, also entitled Heart Over Mind, one that was written by Mel Tillis, who was not only a great songwriter, but a pretty darn good country singer as well. And Ray Price recorded that one back in 1961. I'm Neil Sussman, and I want to thank you for listening to this edition of Wide Open Country here at listener-powered KBFG. 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We'll start things off with Vince Gill here at Wide Open Country and a song called Say Hello. That's not all he's going to do. 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

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Amigos Guitar, the name of the song. It was a song she co-wrote with John D. Loudermilk and Roy Botkin back in 1959. John D. Loudermilk was a very prolific songwriter. Among the many hundreds of songs he wrote were Indian Reservation, which was recorded by Paul Revere and the Raiders, and Tobacco Road, which was done by the Nashville Teens and many other artists as well. Just before Kitty Wells, you heard from Kelly Pickler. From her 2008 self-titled album, she did Rocks Instead of Rice. And Vince Gill started this last set here at Wide Open Country with the song Say Hello, a song that he co-wrote with Peter Wassner. That's from Vince Gill's 1992 album, I Still Believe in You. I'm Neil Sussman, and the author Gertrude Stein once said, a rose is a rose is a rose. Well, here at Wide Open Country, we say a rose is a rose is a song. And you're going to hear several songs where a rose is the key part of each song. We'll start things off with Patsy Cline here at Wide Open Country, KBFG, Seattle.

That is about the swingin'est version of San Antonio Rose I've ever heard from the master of the keyboards, Mr. Floyd Kramer, right here at Wide Open Country, KBFG. Just before Floyd Kramer, you heard from Lynn Anderson. She sang Rose Garden, a song written by Joe South, who wrote quite a number of other songs, including Games People Play and Down in the Boondocks and Hush, which was a very successful song for the band Deep Purple. In the middle of that set, you heard from Junior Brown. He did Still Life with Rose from his 1993 album Get With It. He wrote that song. And Patsy Cline started the whole things off here at Wide Open Country with A Poor Man's Roses or A Rich Man's Gold. I'm Neil Sussman. Thanks so much for listening to this edition of Wide Open Country here at 107.3 KBFG. I'll talk to you next on Tuesday, September 15th. And we'll finish things off with another flower-related song. This is the Wildwood Flower from Hank Thompson.

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The Chill Out Show was born of my obsession with ambient and chill out music, and I just started doing this series a few years ago, and every once in a while I just pop up and do a new one. So here we are. This is number 6. We're going to kick things off with Sync 2N, a track by the Carbon-Based Lifeforms, and we're just going to relax and kick back and chill out.

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My name's John Lemon. I'm your host. We are doing a special edition of different channels that we do once in a while called The Chill Out Show. This is number 6, volume 6, edition 6, whatever you want to call it. And we just heard Nala Sinefro right there with Continuum 1. Before that was Henrik Mayorkord with Ambient Dreams. Fun fact, if you're in Seattle, maybe I guess anywhere else too, I don't know where it's on, but historically, I've enjoyed putting Deadliest Catch on TV with the mute on. My wife and I sit around the house, listen to the show, and kick our feet up and watch Deadliest Catch on mute for some reason. This always seems to be a great soundtrack. So there you go. Tips and tricks for listening to this show. We're going to keep it going right now. This is a song called Of Life and Obstacles. The artist has fallen. And by the way, pretty much all of this stuff from my ambient collection is all found on Bandcamp. I deep dive into the ambient genre on there and find some amazing stuff. So if you're looking for some great tunes, Bandcamp's always a great spot. Thank you for tuning in. 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

started to dream in color. When I started to dream in color, was the moment that I felt the software in my brain had ignited. In my dreams, it was my brain creating electronic sounds. That's when I started to feel like a cyborg. When I started to feel that the cybernetic device was no longer a device, it had become part of

Sometimes they were

0: 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This is Houston, say again, please.
1: Oh, Houston, we've had a problem. 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
2: 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Thanks for tuning in. That last one was from the Flat Side of the Metallic Spheres album, Seamlessly Martian Spheres of Reflection by The Orb and David Gilmour. Doesn't seem like there's much of a chill out show that goes by these days that I can't play something by The Orb or one of the offshoots, one of the side projects, which is what we're actually going to end on tonight as well. So we're getting a double dose. SETI Bus is the

0: artist on this one, which is half of the orb. And Chocolate Hills is another one if you're looking for some cool ambient stuff. This is a track called Purgatory. This is going to take us to the top of the hour. Thank you very much for tuning in, for supporting community radio. 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
1: Shipmates ashore, men of the Merchant Navy from their well-known club near Piccadilly Circus send out their own program over the seven seas. And here to begin it is their cheerful hostess and yours too, Doris Hare.
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0: This is the BBC Home and Forces Programme. 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
1: Pseudomus.
0: Here's some excellent news which has come during the past hour in the form of a communique from GHQ Cairo.

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1: 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This is Back Pages. I'm your host, Claire Crawford. I am so excited to be bringing this show over to the West Coast, to the Pacific Northwest. Back Pages usually airs on WBOR, which is the radio station of Bowdoin College in Brunswick, Maine. But for the summer, it will be on KBFG, which is very exciting. The premise of Back Pages is that every week I pick a different topic in music history, and I talk about it, play some of the music. I try to get fairly granular if possible. So this week's topic is going to be the Elephant Six Collective. The Elephant Six Collective was a group of indie bands that began making music in the 90s, characterized by psychedelic influences and a DIY ethic that extended to their sound, using experimental recording methods and sometimes intentionally low-quality production. As this was a collective of musicians, there was a strong sense of community, as artists frequently collaborated on music and toured together. The collective was an important part of the alternative rock and indie rock explosion of the 90s, influential for many later indie rock bands, including Arcade Fire, Franz Ferdinand, and Tame Impala. The Elephant Six Collective started out in Ruston, Louisiana in the late 80s with four high school friends, Bill Doss, Will Cullen Hart, Jeff Mangum, and Robert Schneider. They made home recordings, which they only shared between the four of them. But they created an imaginary label name for their music, which was Elephant Six. After high school, they ended up in different cities, but continued to mail tapes to each other. This results in what I like to call the big three bands of the Elephant Six Collective. The first being the Apples in Stereo. So Schneider ends up in Denver, and he forms a band called the Apples. They go on to be called the Apples in Stereo. So to start us off with music today, I'm going to play Tidal Wave by the Apples in Stereo. This is an early track from them.

So the other three of the four high school friends go to Athens, Georgia, and there they make a band called the Synthetic Flying Machine, which eventually evolves into a band called the Olivia Tremor Control. They gained a lot of local attention for their psychedelic sound, which stood in contrast to the grunge sound that was really prevalent in the 90s. So they got a lot of local fans in Georgia. To give you all a sense of the music that the Olivia Tremor Control was making, here is Jumping Fences.

0: So Jeff Mangum later leaves the Olivia Tremor Control and ends up in Seattle, where he releases the song Everything Is under the name Neutral Milk Hotel. So Neutral Milk Hotel is a fairly well-known band these days, so I'm going to play that song, Everything Is, that first song, and then a song off of the critically acclaimed and very popular album In the Aeroplane Over the Sea, to give you all a sense of Neutral Milk Hotel.
1: Who are you?
2: A member of KISS or a punk rocker.
1: Every year?
2: Just kind of funny. Yeah, I would dress up as a punk rocker. But when I was middle...
1: So what'd you do when you became a punk rocker?
2: I wore a trash bag.

So throughout all of this, these four guys maintain their connection, and this idea of a musical collective called Elephant Six. And then throughout the 90s, we see other bands joining the Elephant Six collective by invitation. The collective writes a manifesto aiming to find pockets of people interested in a similar sound and a similar DIY and unconventional recording and music making methodology. So this loose collective of like-minded artists has a couple of important inspirations in common. So I want to spend some time talking about inspiration. And the first is Pavement. So this band can help us understand the indie music atmosphere of the 90s, the time when the Elephant Six Collective was most active. So there was this huge indie rock boom at the time that kind of started off with 80s bands like REM and Sonic Youth. So the 90s was very much, the time for indie rock, and kind of the time that this was becoming a codified genre. The Elephant Six Collective was an important part of the emergence of indie rock in the 90s as an underground music movement of sorts. Robert Schneider, in a later interview, characterizes Pavement as the kind of music that people in the collective would have been listening to at the time. So, to give a sense of the music that Pavement was making, and therefore the kind of music that the Elephant Six Collective generally liked, my song by Pavement is Trigger Cut slash Wounded Kite at 17. This is off of their first album from 1992, which was called Slanted and Enchanted. Enjoy.

All right, so Pavement gives us a good sense of the indie rock music of the time. But the main inspiration that is important to think about for the Elephant Six Collective is actually psychedelic pop of the 60s. Schneider mentions that the Beach Boys are a particularly influential band for these artists. He says that their unfinished album Smile was a particularly influential idea for the collective, as many members thought about making music that they felt would have been on Smile. So, to give some background on that album, Brian Wilson of the Beach Boys, in making tracks for Smile, used some unconventional recording processes and definitely engaged in an experimental atmosphere. And these are the ideas that I think you can really hear in the music of the Elephant Six Collective. So despite Smile not being finished, the album that was released called Smiley Smile has a lot of these tracks that were created for Smile on it. So to give a sense of the kind of music that was super inspirational for this collective, I'm going to play a track off of Smiley Smile, in particular, and it's called Heroes and Villains. Enjoy.

Now let's return to the bands of the Elephant Six Collective. So I want to just spend the rest of this hour running through a bunch more examples of Elephant Six Collective artists. So to organize us here, there were a couple of hubs, geographic hubs of this collective. The main ones were Athens, Georgia and Denver, Colorado. So to start, let's look at Athens, Georgia. Remember, this is where three of the four guys originally went. So definitely an important presence there. So some big bands from this location are going to be Elf Power of Montreal and then the Sunshine Fix. This was Bill Doss's solo project. So Athens, Georgia was probably the main hub of the collective. So there's a very tangible community there, and that meant constant collaboration. Artists from this time and this place talk about the idea of out-weirding your neighbor, right? So they really fueled each other to be more experimental and just to be more creative with their work. And you can really feel that in the music. So of the three bands that I mentioned earlier, I'll play a song for each of them. So we'll have Jane by Elf Power, Groenlandic Edit by Of Montreal, and then The Sounds Around You by The Sunshine Fix.

our second primary hub is going to be Denver, Colorado. If you remember, this is where Robert Schneider went to after high school. So this was, you know, a smaller hub, but still a good deal of artists in the collective were active here. So to give a sense of the Denver artists in the collective, I have two bands, The Minders. Their song is going to be Hooray for Tuesday. And then I'll play Just Like Henry by Dressy Bessie.

Besides Athens and Denver, there were, of course, bands active in the Elephant Six Collective all across the country. Some big ones were New York and San Francisco, of course. So Bayou

And now to represent our New York bands, the Elephant Six Collective was especially a thing happening in Brooklyn in New York. So two bands that were making music in Brooklyn are going to be the Essex Green and the Ladybug Transistor. Our song by the Essex Green is called Mrs. Bean, and then after that it will be Rushes of Pure Spring by the Ladybug Transistor.

0: So that is all of my music for you all today. Just to close us off, a little bit more information about essentially the end of the Elfin Six Collective. So as I've said throughout, this was mostly a thing in the 90s. So when we get to the early 2000s, things started to stagnate for several different reasons. Firstly, it got to a point where they were just too many bands for it to feel like a very kind of tangible community. Also, as these bands saw more success, they started touring more, and this meant less time to interact with each other, right? Especially if you think about the culture in Athens, Georgia, a lot of this kind of collaboration and work to outweird each other happened because they were all physically there. So when these bands started to go on tour, that creative interaction was happening less. Then we see bands like Neutral Milk Hotel and the Olivia Tremor Control go on hiatus. So that definitely had an impact, especially those are two of our big three bands of the collective. And then our last reason for things starting to stagnate is going to be some bands and band members started to feel that their identification with the collective led to journalists pigeonholing them. So they then distanced themselves from the collective in an effort to basically build their own identity. So those are the main reasons that I could find. But just because the collective became less of a thing doesn't mean that these bands stopped making music. While the collective slowly dissipates, and album covers stop using the Elfin Six Collective logo that was popular for a while, bands continue to make their music regardless, and do to this day, all of these bands that I mentioned. There was a brief reemergence of the collective from around 2005 to 2008, but largely when you hit the 2000s, it kind of ends. Also worth mentioning, Bill Doss died suddenly from an aneurysm around this time, and that certainly impacted the collective, and that's about all we hear from this. Like I said, a lot of these bands are still active, and certainly being part of the Elfin Six Collective was an important part of their early careers and coming up and gaining an audience. But now this is mostly a thing that existed in the 90s, and it's really great to look back on and think about. So thanks for coming on this journey with me and learning a bit about the Elfin Six Collective. This has been Back Pages on KBFG 107.3 Seattle. I'll be back next week with another fun topic. 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
1: Don't
0: What's
1: worry
0: going
1: about
0: on?
1: Me over here.
0: Hey.
1: Trying to untangle my wires.
0: I like it when you're untangling wires.
1: On the air.
0: Yeah.
1: That's part of it.
0: It's part of it.
1: Okay.
0: You know, when it's part of it, it's part of it. Right?
1: Okay, well, I'm glad I could do it for you.
0: Yeah, like, I feel like we should play that song now.
1: Oh, the Flight of the Conchords?
0: Yeah, business time. yeah, he's like, yeah, okay. You wear that big shirt and that's part of it. Or something like that.
1: You want to tangle the wires?
0: I don't even know because I haven't listened to it in a while. So.
1: You, this is very out of character for you.
0: Yes, that's true.
1: And that's part of it.
0: That's part of it. That's part of the show tonight. Everything is part of it.
1: Mm-hmm.
0: It's. I'm feeling.
1: Can you guys hear us properly tonight? That's my dream.
0: Altruistic or something. What is that when you believe in everything and like the cosmos?
1: It's not altruistic.
0: No, that's something. No, else. That's like not me for sure.
1: Altruistic is like you do good things out of sheer goodness in your being.
0: All right, a philosophy lesson right now.
1: You asked if that was the right word. I'm just telling you no.
0: Would you say DJ PJ is altruistic or not?
1: Criminal or minimal? Sure.
0: Oh, my gosh. You're wrong. criminal or minimal?
1: I don't know you at all.
0: Okay.
1: We're just getting to know each other.
0: Hello.
1: Hi.
0: I'm DJ PJ.
1: Nice to meet you.
0: Nice to meet you. nice to meet all of you people in the air. Thanks for coming.
1: In the air.
0: Along for the ride.
1: Yep. You're listening to Night Moves. Good choices.
0: Yeah. Yeah. And it's okay to make bad choices.
1: You said criminal or minimal and then you didn't say anything. Did you have one?
0: I totally forgot. Oh, wait. Being altruistic or being, what's the opposite?
1: There's not a this or that for criminal or minimal. It's just one.
0: Oh, okay. I don't have one.
1: Being altruistic.
0: Yeah.
1: Minimal. It's appropriate. It's like a good thing.
0: Yeah.
1: Yeah.
0: All right. Boring. It's boring.
1: Well, debatable.
0: Yeah.
1: But maybe you're right.
0: So what is the opposite of nihilism?
1: Religion.
0: If you watched I Heart Huckabees.
1: Oh, God. I mean, it's been too long,
0: okay.
1: Luckily. Why is that a thing from that movie?
0: Yeah.
1: I don't know.
0: Okay. Well.
1: I don't want to talk about that.
0: All right. Go. Don't feel like you have to, but if you want to. Watch I Heart Huckabees and get back to us about the meaning of that movie.
1: You know you all love Jason Schwartzman, so you know you can watch it just for that.
0: I felt like it was pretty good, but it's been a while.
1: Have you been warned? Have you been warned lately?
0: Have I been
1: the way you're talking? You're being careful.
0: Yeah.
1: Okay.
0: I've been warned.
1: Did you get a warning? Okay.
0: Yeah.
1: You got a yellow card.
0: Nihilism, altruism, criminal or minimal.
1: It's not how it's set up.
0: Which one's better?
1: Altruism.
0: Okay. Well, all right.
1: It's not.
0: Yeah.
1: Anyway. This, we're going to play some music that's not going to be about any of that, except for maybe nihilism.
0: Some altruistic music.
1: No. Don't we have that Smiths thing back?
0: Yeah.
1: I do want to like brag for a quick moment. I don't know how many of you are parents, but you know, if you ever listen to the show, you know that we have a preteen and an elementary school student, and my 12-year-old was in charge of putting on music on the whatever on the speaker outside while people were swimming in the pool.
0: Oh, okay.
1: And she put on the Smiths and I was so proud.
0: Was it, what song?
1: I think she just, like, went to YouTube and put, like, the Smiths. I don't think she didn't, like, put a song.
0: Okay.
1: I wasn't out there. She had to come back in and tell me.
0: Oh, like I was going to say, how did you know?
1: She told me. She knew I would be happy. She wanted credit. And she got it.
0: Was everybody jamming?
1: I gave her a cookie.
0: Was everybody jamming?
1: Oh, yeah. The grandparents, they love the Smiths.
0: Like, ask me why and I'll spit in your eye.
1: They were like, I hate you. What's that song? What's the song about, like, if you die? Is that the same one?
0: I don't think so, but maybe.
1: I really love that song. Where it's like, happy birthday.
0: Oh.
1: Like, if you died, I wouldn't be sad.
0: I may be slightly sad, but I won't cry.
1: We should play that one, too. I don't know if we'll have time. Because, everybody, warning, full disclosure. I've been out of town. I'm back. I'm recently back. And DJ PJ has a whole plan
0: energized
1: for the show. Yes. He got some energy by being alone. He recharged. And I don't know how much I'll be able to dial it back. I don't
0: Pigeon
1: know.
0: Is making this show up on the spot.
1: I probably will take the wheel.
0: DJ
1: at some
0: PJ
1: point.
0: Has the show all planned out.
1: I don't know how much I can tolerate. We'll see.
0: All right. Oh, interesting. I feel like you're going to be able to tolerate this show.
1: Okay. Well,
0: so.
1: Let's see.
0: Okay. Here we go. Let's try to tolerate this.

Shut up. That's good, dude.

0: Hey, everybody. Thanks for listening. This is Night Moves. The right moves. The right time. The night time.
1: I just saw that you, like, change your chair, but it's, like, still so creaky. Is that always the chair?
0: I actually have a new chair tonight.
1: That's what everybody. I'm saying. It's a new chair, but...
0: It's white.
1: It's worse.
0: It's very uncomfortable.
1: What happened to the other chair? Thank you very much.
0: I'm using it to paint.
1: Look at, I went away and now I've seen a chair change.
0: Multiple chairs.
1: Okay.
0: Because remember I had the roller for a while and it was tearing up the floor. So nobody cares.
1: No, Kim here is the chair. Anyway.
0: Anyway.
1: Hi.
0: Like a golden monkey.
1: Aaron, we're just putting it out.
0: What a beautiful song.
1: Aaron, if you're listening in Seattle on KBFG LPFM 107.3, Aaron Freeman. He lives in the listening area.
0: Yeah.
1: I shouldn't say that.
0: Okay.
1: It's not insider information. I wish I had...
0: Aaron Freeman, Seattle, what's up?
1: Thanks for listening and like let's hang sometime.
0: Let's hang.
1: Yeah, I mean, just for an interview. Not because we want to be friends, just, you know, so we could help promote you.
0: Yes.
1: Anyway. Or, you know, somebody else could be listening on KWVA, Eugene, 88.1. College Radio. Oh, look, he just put down his mic. He's like, oh, she's doing the legal ID.
0: It's time for legal IDs.
1: KOYS LPFM 94.1, Bellingham, Washington, and the OG station, the home station, KZAX LPFM 94.9, Bellingham, Washington. Okay.
0: Bellingham, what's up? How are you doing tonight?
1: Summertime. Actually. Yeah. This show is going out while we will be at Timberfest.
0: Timberfest.
1: So excited.
0: Ty Segall, Dear Chick.
1: Look at you look Margo over to the Silker. Poster.
0: Ila Bamba.
1: I cannot wait to see Margo Silker. I cannot wait.
0: I'm excited for telehealth.
1: I'm excited for Dear Chick. I'm excited for Dean Johnson.
0: Kimya
1: I'm excited
0: Dawson.
1: For Kimya. Yeah. It's going to be a blast. And I also heard it's not going to be so hot. I heard it's going to be like a nice temperature.
0: I liked the heat.
1: What?
0: I'm not going.
1: You are going.
0: Just kidding. I'll be there.
1: You are going. Why
0: I like
1: did you say that?
0: Everybody, listeners... When I go camping, I want it to be hot.
1: This is the person who I was like, oh, maybe we should get some cots to make it more comfortable. Or we could get like one of those pop-up trailers. And I quote you, it's not camping if you don't sleep on the ground. The person who brings a trash bag
0: I wanted to bring the cots, but... They literally would not fit in
1: you
0: the car.
1: You didn't. It wasn't that time. It was another time in the past, pre-caught, where you said, like, it's not even camping if you don't sleep on the ground.
0: And then the person who lent us the cots took them back. So now we will never know.
1: You know what I said to the person who lent us the cots? Like, LOL, we didn't even get to try them because if you can believe this, they wouldn't fit in our car. And they said, I believe it.
0: They were huge. But thank you.
1: No, that would be cool if they were listening. Shout out, Towners.
0: Shout out, Towners.
1: You guys are the coolest people I know.
0: Yeah.
1: So if you're listening, you just even leveled up, which I thought was impossible for you guys. So
0: I thought I was the coolest person, you know. I'm
1: Ty.
0: I'm not.
1: It's a three-way
0: right
1: tie.
0: Right now, I don't know if I can keep doing this show.
1: It's a three-way tie.
0: Yeah.
1: Okay, the music. What did you, do you want to say anything to the listeners about the Ben Fold 5 wing combo, or do you just want to let them figure it out?
0: So I really didn't want to bring this up, but
1: well, there, we could just leave
0: this
1: it
0: was a long time ago, so I think it's okay. I think we're doing it. Ben Folds,
1: he's gonna be here in Bellingham.
0: He's gonna be here in Bellingham. He has a song called Kate. We played it. It's a great song, but it has always reminded me of Jet by Wings.
1: Like Kate, Jet.
0: So I put them together, and you guys decide for yourselves.
1: So go back in time, listen to that combo again. They probably put it together. You did it. You put it together for all the listeners.
0: Yeah.
1: By the back to back.
0: Yeah. So that's what we do here at DJville.
1: Public service.
0: We make stuff try to go together as much as possible. We have some other stuff.
1: Yeah, we should leave time for it.
0: That we want to segue into.
1: Smoothly. As always.
0: Thanks for listening. Thanks for partying. 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

lost in your eyes for a minute. Felt like an hour, like time's gone missing. What is it about you that makes me come around when I visit? Makes my heart pound so loud the ground split it. No opposites attracting everything that I isn't. Spreading your light just like prisms. I just wanna be right beside you like S's. To all when you go and you autograph misses. Wanted me to catch your vibes, I can't miss them. And see a smile in a while and I miss it. Chemical react when emotions start mixing.

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One, two, now. Those 3+ years I was so proud of, and I threw them all away for 2 styrofoam cups. The irony. Everyone would think that he lied to me, made my sobriety so

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If I can be an example of getting sober, then I can be an example of starting over.

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0: This was written by my favorite performer. Our favorite performer, isn't it? All of ours? You like him the best? Oh, yeah. This guy representing the Leadbelly estate wants to sell me Leadbelly's guitar for $500,000.
1: I'm passing a basket, baby.
0: Yeah. I even asked David Geffen personally if he'd buy it for me.

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2: Wildfire red in the sky up ahead of me. Rhythm of the tide, gotta move or drown.

0: Major Tim here, and I'm delighted that Hawthorne Stereo has renewed its underwriting arrangement with KBFG. Hawthorne Stereo has been selling exceptional hi-fi since 1946. Whoa, can that be right? I can only confirm that they go back to the 1980s when I was a college kid who loved hi-fi and had no money. They were pretty tolerant of me hanging around the place. It's still a great place to browse with a curated selection of both new and used gear. They've also got a repair shop, which has been a good thing for KBFG. Hawthorne has helped us keep our pair of Classic Techniques 1200 turntables running the way they were meant to. When I was a kid, Hawthorne Stereo was on Hawthorne in Portland, but these days they can be found at 6303 Roosevelt Way Northeast and online at hawthornstereo.com.
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0: Major Tim here, and I'm delighted that Hawthorne Stereo has renewed its underwriting arrangement with KBFG. Hawthorne Stereo has been selling exceptional hi-fi since 1946. Whoa, can that be right? I can only confirm that they go back to the 1980s when I was a college kid who loved hi-fi and had no money. They were pretty tolerant of me hanging around the place. It's still a great place to browse with a curated selection of both new and used gear. They've also got a repair shop, which has been a good thing for KBFG. Hawthorne has helped us keep our pair of Classic Techniques 1200 turntables running the way they were meant to. When I was a kid, Hawthorne Stereo was on Hawthorne in Portland, but these days they can be found at 6303 Roosevelt Way Northeast and online at hawthornestereo.com.
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Welcome to the Trade Winds Show. I'm your host, Eric Moose. Music from the 50th state. Here's Gabi Bahinui, Ialawe, and Luau Hula from 1947.

That was also Gawe Pahinui, Hula o Maki'i. Next up, it's Chet Atkins, Pu'uana Hula, from the Best Of on the Columbia label. Chet Atkins on the Trade Winds Show. Aloha.

That was beautiful. Keola Beamer, A Ku'u Morning Dew, from the Hawaiian Slack Key Guitar Masters. We're going to hear a couple more off that great collection. Thanks for listening. This is the Tradewind Show. What to do when your friend hands you a 15 gig flash drive on their return from Hawaii.

Well, that just can't be beat. That was Barney Isaacs and George Kuo doing Maui Medley from Hawaiian Slack Key Guitar Masters. Seeing us out of this portion of the Trade Wind Show is Leonard Kwan, Ke Alas Mele. Hope you enjoy that. Hope all of your winds are fair. We'll be back after the break. Aloha.

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Here's Cyril Fahinui

This portion of the Tradewind show is all from an album called Hawaiian Slack Key Guitar Masters. Slack key is a term for open tunings, and boy, do they sound great. We just heard Ozzie Kotani doing Ku'u Kika Kahiko, My Old Guitar. Next up is Moses Kahumoko, Pohakuloa, from the same album. Enjoy.

Sonny Chillingworth there, Moe Uhane, Dream Slack Key. You're listening to The Tradewind Show. Thanks for tuning in. Next up, it's Keola Beamer, Kalena Kai.

We've been listening to Hawaiian Slack Key Guitar Masters. That was Marnie Isaacs and George Kua doing Waikiki Hula Medley. Before that, the incomparable Ledward Ka'apanao, Weeha Swing. Something different to take us out. Little Grass Shack, Al Ke Aloha, and Hawaii Calls Singers, presented by Webley Edwards.

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1: 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Hey, it's another edition of The Secret Word. The Secret Word is music. I'm your host, Eric Moose. Here's Andy Williams, music to watch girls buy.

that is some of my favorite music. Balaké Sissoko, chamber music played on the African harp called the Mpora. Next up, it's going to be Atomic Tom. Music makes the heart grow stronger. Yes, it does.

the seventh grade. That was Grand Funk Railroad, Foot Stomping Music. Dan Hickson's Hot Licks are going to see us out of this half of The Secret Word. The secret word is music. Here's a track called Canned Music. We'll see you after the break.

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Thanks for being here. We appreciate you. Welcome back to the second half of The Secret Word. The secret word is music. So welcome, music lovers. I'm your host, Eric Moose. Here's the Penguin Cafe Orchestra, Music for a Found Harmonium.

That is Mariachi Nuevo Tecalitlan. Músicos Militares. Art School here, Ghost Town Music.

Well, it doesn't get cornier than that. That was Peter, Paul, and Mary. I dig rock and roll music. Do they really? Rolling Stones here. Beautiful track from Goat's Head Soup. Can you hear the music?

Well, that has some energy. That was the Daz Band, Let the Music Play. We're just about at the end of another edition of The Secret Word. Thanks so much for listening. The word was music, and that's what we do is music, so we really enjoyed this one a lot. Hope you've got some great music in your life. Go out and make it happen. This is Henry Cowell seeing us out from Unrest. Short one called Solemn.

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0: I get an amen? Can I get an amen? Can I get an amen?
1: Amen.
0: I said. Let it be so.
2: Hollywood fights back.

0: The Red Scare of the 1940s and 50s ushered in an era of mass censorship in the United States, known today as McCarthyism, when Congress turned its sights on Hollywood and put a target on artists. In October 1947, a group of screenwriters, directors, and producers were called before the House Un-American Activities Committee and refused to answer the government's questions on First Amendment grounds. This group became known as the Hollywood Ten. A month later, every major studio announced that they'd been blacklisted. But the Hollywood Ten found support in their community. Fellow artists who took up the cause of free speech and refused to be intimidated. Henry Fonda, Judy Garland, Katharine Hepburn, and dozens of others joined the cause, recognizing the power of solidarity against rising authoritarianism. They joined the Committee for the First Amendment and signed a letter that declared, "Any attempt to curb freedom of expression and to set arbitrary standards of Americanism is in itself disloyal to both the spirit and the letter of our Constitution." Nearly 80 years later, facing a new regime in Washington, the Committee for the First Amendment is back, determined to protect the First Amendment rights for every American.
1: Please welcome to the stage a lifelong activist who brought us all together, the legendary Jane Fonda.
2: Thank you very much. Thank you. Welcome. Thank you. Thank you, everybody. Thank you. Welcome. Thank you so much for being here at this benefit for the Committee for the First Amendment. Thank you. And here we are in New York. A huge congratulations to New York for your historic win with the Knicks. The committee was relaunched last October to bring together the entertainment industry at this moment when our democracy is in peril. In the face of what's happening, we need our industry to be unified, activated, and unwilling to engage in anticipatory obedience. We stand together in defense of our right to free expression. They come for one of us. By God, they come for all of us. As you saw in the video just now, this isn't the first time that Americans' rights have come under attack. But this time, what is really different from the last century are the attacks are coming from every part of the government, the executive, the legislative, and the Supreme Court. There is a clear effort to destroy our fundamental democratic rights and dramatically retake our form of governance. I think the Un-American Activities Committee right now is coming from the White House. You know what motivates this assault on us? This is important to know. It's because of all the victories that we've won. Victories in civil rights, in social justice. They're trying to roll them all back. The gains that we made, we're not going back. Those gains, they were hard fought, and they made our country better, and we are not going back. And here's the thing. Those rights are for everyone, everyone. And we must defend them for everyone. Even if we don't agree with them. You know, it's not about Democrat or Republican or left or right. It's about right or wrong. And it is wrong. It is wrong for people to be attacked and called terrorists for exercising their rights and freedoms. It's time for Americans all across the country, all across the political spectrum, who care about these freedoms to stand up creatively, nonviolently, to defend these rights while we can. And And we must do this now. Because if we don't, we're not going to have any rights to defend. Now, some of you, I see you have flags in your seats. And, you know, today is Flags Day, among other things. It's Flags Day. And we ran out of flags. So 500 of you have flags. Now, I know that not everybody feels that this flag represents them. And we want to take back our flag. We want to take it back. And we want to fight for a multiracial democracy in which everybody will feel represented. And so perhaps tonight, while you sing along, you can wave your flag just to show our intention. Americans across the country and hopefully across the political spectrum are watching us tonight. Hundreds of thousands. People were registering for watch parties 20 minutes ago. And I wish that you could see the letters that we're getting. People are renting out whole theaters all over, every state in the country and Hawaii. Yeah. It's because we worked with librarians and churches and Indivisible and No Kings, ACLU, and so much more. So that from church halls to beer halls, people are watching. Hello out there. We feel you with us. Thank you for joining. Woo! And isn't it great? Isn't it great to know how many of us there are? Listen, we are the majority. So let's act like it. I know times are hard, but if we work together, if we stay unified and know in our hearts that we're going to win, we will win. Think of the Knicks. Like the Knicks. And here's something else. Right on this stage have been fights for freedom. This is truly a historic town hall. It was built over a century ago by suffragists to house... It was built to house their League for Political Education. And they stood on this very stage and rallied the masses about the right of women to vote and many other really important things. Those women changed the Constitution right here, and we're here to defend it. Town Hall has also been part of the history of Black Americans, from hosting Marian Anderson's debut performance in 1935 to Langston Hughes's advocacy for racial justice in 1944 to Coretta Scott King's concert for freedom that raised money for the SCLC. This stage that I am standing on has served as a platform for both artistry and civil rights activism. And tonight, we're going to have music with our activism. Music is important. I've been to a lot of rallies over the decades. And you know, one thing that I've observed is that nothing brings people together more powerfully than music. You know, music speaks a truth that's beyond words. It's a primal unifying force, a common language of resistance and hope. You know, a great speech can inspire a following. A song can define a movement. To read the history of social movements is really to read a songbook from spirituals during the Civil War and their reinterpretation during the Civil Rights era to folk music during the Vietnam War. Music has galvanized action, sometimes very cleverly skirting the censorship. When we listen to a protest song, we don't just hear the words, we feel the message, right? You know, I've never forgotten in the 60s hearing Joan Baez sing at a protest of hundreds of thousands of people, They were united and inspired by her music. And in the 60s and 70s, I watched the government bend to the will of those people, and we're going to watch it again. But right now, the government and its cronies is routinely violating its First Amendment to silence artists, shuttering institutions like the Kennedy Center, defunding museums and the National Endowment of the Arts, and banning books, canceling TV hosts who speak out. It's really bad. And it's being allowed by cowardly corporations. I'm not going to name names right now. But I am honored now to pass the mic to artists and activists who continue to speak up and sing out so that we might be inspired to rise up. And thank you again for showing up. Showing up! Showing up is an act of hope. And you all give me hope.
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2: And now to start the evening, please welcome a woman who represents hope and resilience, both in her own powerful individual presence and as a representative of the Indigenous peoples of North America. Please welcome Lily Gladstone.
4: Settle down. Okinixokoiks, mistunitaniko pitaki, mahtoto siksiketsitapi, mahtoto nimipu, iksukapinixokoiks, nitikataiki tsip. Hello, my friends. My name is Lily Gladstone, Eagle Woman. I'm from the Blackfeet and Nez Perce Nations. Thank you, my friends. I feel the good in your being here together tonight. I am so honored to have been called upon by the inimitable Jane Fonda to open this gathering by thanking the Lenape, the first peoples of Lenape Hoking. Where we sit and stand now, most specifically the Munsee Lenape of Manahata, this island of many hills that we now call Manhattan. Lenape land tenure and stewardship of this place predates any lease, any real estate, any idea of individual ownership. And Lenape steps have carved the first pathways of this land that now supports this infamously sleepless and bustling city. Today, you don't have to look too hard to feel and see their legacy all around you. I mean, as you're navigating the streets of New York City, Broadway, named for a trading path, a broad enough avenue for trade with Lenape for beaver pelts. Pearl Street, named for the shoreline of glistening shells where Lenape hand-selected their wampum. These quahog shells, with their contrasting balance of immaculate pearl white and deep undulating shades of purple, were widely gifted, traded, and still to this day are considered sacred. Wampum was also morphed into the Dutch West India Trading Company's favorite form of currency in New Amsterdam, which they subsumed into their own style of trade. Speaking of that, how could we forget Wall Street? Metaphorically, one of the world's hardest walls to breach, it was in fact named after the 2,000-foot-long wall built by black bodies, enslaved by the Dutch West India Trading Company to evict and displace Lenape from these lands. Yeah, Wall Street was a literal wall, y'all. Today, the Lenape remain all across Turtle Island, all spread across several sovereign nations in the diaspora of removal, both in Canada and the United States, including but not limited to the Delaware Tribe of Indians in Bartlesville, Oklahoma, the Delaware Nation of Anadarko, Oklahoma, the Stockbridge Munsee community in Bowler, Wisconsin. Today, where we all stand in history, it is alarming, to say the least. For many Americans, this era of division, of stolen speech, broken promises, families torn apart, of risking all you have for the simple right to exist as you are. This may feel unprecedented. You may think, how did we get here? For the first peoples of this land, unfortunately, this has been ongoing since the birth of this country as we know it today. So perhaps the question then is not how did we get here, it's how are we still here? And maybe more importantly, how do we move forward? Now, I myself cannot speak for all Indigenous peoples of this land, not by a long shot. I can only speak for myself. But being a mixed Native child raised on my Blackfeet Reservation in northwestern Montana, I can speak to teachings that I've heard my whole life. For the Blackfeet and every other tribe from the Great Plains, one of our greatest teachers is and always has been at the epicenter of our way of life, our language, our way of knowing, our ceremonies. And that is the American bison, the buffalo. Inni, our word for buffalo, have long taught us what resistance in the face of adversity looks like. Being the only animal able to calve in the middle of sub-zero temperatures where cattle would simply lay down. They would be buried under freezing snow of the high plains. They're pitiful. Buffalo, however, they turn head on, and as a herd, they face the blizzard. They face a storm together. For them, that's nothing metaphorical. They were built for that. To us, well, part of being a human being in our language is to accept that we also are gimitapsi. We're pitiful. We are not built like buffalo. So we can only borrow and learn from them. They feed us, they clothe us, they show us the way. Our survival is so intertwined with the buffalo that in order to conquer the Great Plains and its people, the United States Army launched a campaign to eradicate the American bison, inviting settlers to shoot on sight, often from passing trains, as many buffalo as they could. This campaign was so effective that buffalo declined from a population of roughly 30 million to less than 1,000. Some say 325. Oh, look, another wall. Today, buffalo have grown back to a much healthier but still comparatively thin number, roughly 500,000 head in this country, in large part due to the efforts of Indigenous nations across the plains, my tribe included. It's not far from my family's allotment. I can say for the first time in 150 years, our Blackfeet lands, including Glacier National Park, they have been waiting for Inni to return this whole time. The soil is feeling the hooves again, tilling it. The land is feeling the invitation of other species supported by this keystone species to also return. With them, they're restoring the balance to this land that continues to give us all life that has been so cattle trodden for the last 150 years. We're seeing new species, we're seeing old wallows returning, and we're seeing the spirit of our children seeing these buffalo on this land, knowing things are coming back into balance. Hard fight, but this was possible on my reservation in the hands of Blackfeet people because of what we were taught by the buffalo. They are still teaching us how to be. We came together in community for them and for ourselves so we could all breach the storm. We still have a long way to go, but in spite of ongoing campaigns and policies to erase both the Blackfeet and the buffalo, we are both, in fact, still here. This is one example from Indian country, and there are countless others like it. I wish I had time to go into it and describe even a few more of them. There are, after all, 575 federally recognized tribes in the United States, and a few hundred more that are continuing their fight for recognition. Each nation... Each nation has its own story of diversity, its own teachings of survival and cultural perpetuity, and I can tell you it is still in style. It is ongoing, and so are we. So like the buffalo, we were built for this because we were built to be together, united in community with relentless, unapologetic tenacity, working together to ensure the next generation has a future. Thank you all for choosing to come together. We know that fascism thrives in isolation. We will not face this storm in rugged individual glory. We are going to do it together. Thank you, my friends. I feel good having you here. Thank you.
0: Over the past century, musicians have used their voices not just to entertain, but to advocate for social change, often at great personal cost. From Marian Anderson blazing a trail for racial equality in the 1930s, to civil rights pioneer Paul Robeson standing up to McCarthyism in the 40s and 50s, to his mentee, Harry Belafonte, carrying on Robeson's legacy with decades of fighting for justice. To Nina Simone, making her music the message with songs like Mississippi Goddamn, and Billie Holiday's arrest and imprisonment after singing the anti-lynching protest song Strange Fruit. Artists have used their platform to lift up their fellow Americans and stand up for civil liberties. The Vietnam War brought in an era of folk music as pacifist resistance, with artists like Bob Dylan, Joan Baez, and Peter, Paul, and Mary leading thousands of protesters in song at marches and rallies in the nation's capital. And today, artists like Bruce Springsteen, Tom Morello, Kendrick Lamar, Lucy Dacus, and Bad Bunny continue to fight against tyranny from the microphone at rallies, in concert halls, inspiring the masses with anthems of courage and solidarity. Tonight, we are bringing songs from the past to give us hope for a more just and free future. Because in the immortal words of Sam Cooke, it's been a long time coming, but I know a change is gonna come.
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2: I can't believe I have to follow Sasha Allen. Lord have mercy, Jesus. To Jane Fonda, Sasha Allen, baby. Woo. Woo. I caught the spirit like I'm in church. Ooh. Bette Midler, ooh. Rufus Wainwright, Patti Smith, and all the other legends that I am proud to stand up here with today, and a little intimidated. And to all of you who have gathered in this moment, focused and knowing what our mission is on this No Kings, Knicks in 5 weekends. Sorry, I had to throw that in. No, I truly feel so honored to be here. My mom, the late Philomena Augustina Carol Lomena, an immigrant, an academic, and a whole Bette and Jane fan, would be so very proud. But as excited as I am to be on this stage, I also understand the stakes in the assignment. Because the threat is not coming, friends, it is here. Brendan Carr, the man who wrote the blueprint to dismantle the FCC in Project 2025, is now running it. He is weaponizing the agency to bully and control the press and suppress the wider televised media. Don Lemon arrested, Georgia Fort arrested, Terry Moran fired from ABC, Scott Pelley fired from CBS by the claque of far-right ideologues who bought it and handed it over to a zealot named Barry Weiss, who may soon, she earned those boos, she may soon also control CNN. Jim Acosta, out at CNN. Karen Atiyah, fired from the Washington Post, and me, more than a year ago. All of us shown the door for just doing our jobs, standing up to the administration, and in my case, also for speaking out against the genocide. And it's not just journalists. Jimmy Kimmel suspended until the people rose up to put him back on the air. The Late Show with Stephen Colbert fired after more than 30 years that show was on the air because a certain orange asshole whose name is no longer on the Kennedy Center cannot take a joke. Pelley, one of the most trusted voices in news from what was the most trusted news program in America, 60 Minutes. He told the New York Times, and I quote, CBS News is on fire. And it gets worse. ABC paid Trump to settle a bogus lawsuit. Paramount paid him. Jeff Bezos ripped Democracy Dies in Darkness off of the masthead of the Washington Post and handed Melania a $40 million documentary bribe for a film that nobody but the cult even watched. Trump, he himself posted on his Temu Twitter that my former employer did his bidding when they fired me. This is corporate media on its knees. A handful of billionaires consolidating local stations, newspapers, national networks, turning American journalism into what they hope will become a U.S. version of North Korea. They want us afraid. Trump wants us to shrink when he calls us crooked, stupid, piggy, and when he screams in the faces of women journalists. And by the way, Barbara Walters would never, she would have eaten him alive. Rest in peace, Barbara. But as Mr. Pelley told Anderson Cooper, you cannot have democracy without journalism. And I would add, without art, without comedy, without music, and without clear voices speaking freely to those in power. And friends, that is what they didn't count on. We are not afraid. We are not afraid. That stanza from We Shall Overcome is still true. The path forward is independent media and independent voices, unbossed and unafraid. Shirley Chisholm's words are reality. Midas Touch, The Don Lemon Show, The Joy Reid Show, do like and subscribe, The Jim Acosta Show, Katie Fang's podcast, Wajahat Ali, Danielle Moody, Michael Fanone's podcast, Harry Dunn running for Congress, a hero of January 6th, and so many more. We are not shrinking, we are growing. So be louder. Be bolder. Rise up. Sing out. Thank you and God bless.
1: And now, put your hands together for artist and national treasure, Bette Midler.
3: I'm so happy to be here. I'm so happy to be here. I'm so proud to be among you all. I really am. I'm so thrilled that you're here. I'm thrilled that you understand. I think the speakers have been fantastic. It's just such a wonderful night. I feel like I'm part of a community that's so bright, so intelligent, so well-meaning, so desperate for justice. I'm just thrilled to be among you. I've been around a long time, but I've never lived through what we're living through now. The great Woody Guthrie wrote this song many years ago. I changed some of the lyrics to fit our time, and I hope you'll sing it when you're marching, because sometimes, people, sometimes you just gotta sing out!

0: Welcome to the stage, President of the American Library Association, Sam Helmick, and author and president of Authors Against Book Bans, Maggie Takuda Hall.
1: Good evening, beloved. My name is Sam Helmick, and I have the honor of serving as the president of the American Library Association. Tonight, we share a refrain in a long chorus of people who have gathered generation after generation to sing, speak, write, organize, create, protest, and imagine a more just world into being. We all know the First Amendment is not merely a list of these freedoms. It is an invitation to participate, to tell stories, to hear the stories of others, to wrestle with difficult ideas and difficult truths, to build something larger than ourselves. And libraries know this well. Every day, libraries make room for the hard harmonies and the difficult decrescendos. Libraries are one of the few places left in our society where people can encounter perspectives they did not expect, voices they may have never heard, and neighbors they may not yet understand. But friends, libraries cannot do that work alone. Civil society cannot do that work alone. We need you. We need your stories, your curiosity, your questions, your readership, your courage, your willingness to stay in conversation even when the conversation becomes challenging. Because liberty cannot defend itself. Freedom of expression must sustain it. Civil society requires us, people gathering in rooms like this, people showing up in communities like yours, people choosing again and again to believe that every person deserves the dignity of being heard and the freedom to learn. So tonight, as we rise up and sing out, I invite you to practice your freedoms. Visit a library. Support your local journalists, read broadly, listen deeply, speak courageously, show up for one another. Because the chorus of justice and freedom and democracy has never depended upon a single voice. Its strength has always come from all of us singing together. Thank you.
2: Hello, I'm Maggie Takuda Hall, and I'm the president of Authors Against Book Bans. When I wrote a picture book about how my grandparents met during World War II in a Japanese-American internment camp, I didn't expect a lot of controversy. But I found myself in the center of a national one about censorship when I was offered a publishing deal, which was contingent on me removing the word racism from the book. I said no, and I said no publicly, and I thought that that would be the end of it. Instead, I got a front row ticket to the book banning mania taking over school districts and public libraries all over the nation. It was while visiting Idaho, the state where my grandparents had been wrongfully imprisoned, that I was first made aware of the violence of book bans. I had understood that book bans were a problem. I had not, until then, understood that they were ruining people's lives. The librarians I spoke to were facing daily harassment at their jobs, being followed home, doxxed on the internet, accused of horrific crimes against children. They were receiving death threats, all for the crime of being librarians. After that, I told myself I'd be damned if I let them fight alone. And so I proudly joined with other book creators to form what is now Authors Against Book Bans, a coalition of over 5,000 creators all across the country, united under a single guiding principle, that it is not the government's place to tell us what we get to read. I think a lot of us, authors in general, were waiting for someone to come and save us. But it's become clear no one is coming. Not the politicians who are eager to sell out our trans siblings for political expedience, not the CEOs who stand to gain from privatizing the public good, and certainly not our president, who is bent on gaining authoritarian power through all the dumbest and cruelest means possible. Exactly. That's how I feel too. It's up to us to save ourselves. The thing that makes me proudest of Authors Against Book Bans is that it is not one person who is stepping up to stop book bans alone. Countless volunteers do the thankless, long, and often crushing work to shore up our fight. Together, we have accomplished and we have won so much. Because no one is coming to save us. And that's okay. We are going to save us.
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0: Everyone, please give a warm welcome to some special guests who are here to talk about the impact of family detention and family separation, accompanied by Ms. Rachel, Pastor Garcia, and the Peace Poets.
4: Tonight, I want to talk to you about my friends. So many of them have been detained or separated from their parents, and I've seen how much it hurts them. Children belong in schools and on playgrounds, not in detention centers. All children should feel safe and loved, not just those that look a certain way, speak a certain language, or were born here. Every child deserves to be free.
5: Yeah. I'm Pastor Garcia. I'm from Texas. And along with my daughter, I've seen directly the suffering caused by ICE in my congregation. And across the country, ICE has detained thousands of babies, toddlers, and children. They have separated them from their schools and communities. They have held them behind walls and wire. Now is the time for us to decide. How will we respond to this injustice? How will we respond to the cries of our children? Jesus taught us, as is taught in every faith, to love and care for all children with generosity and with courage. As a mom and a pastor, I know that this is what we must do. This is our call. We must stand up and speak loudly and say harming children is wrong and it must end.
6: I've had the honor of meeting with 10 absolutely precious children who, and their wonderful families, who have been locked in Dilley Immigration Detention Center in Texas. One minute, I talked to a 9-year-old about how we both love pizza and soccer and how he won the spelling bee and wanted to get to the state spelling bee. And the next minute, he was begging for help to get out of what we know is a family prison, a prison that is neglecting, abusing, and traumatizing kids. As the American Academy of Pediatrics says, there is no safe amount of time for a child to be in detention. Dilley Immigration Detention Center must be shut down. We need to end the cruel policies of family detention and family separation.
7: My name is Ariana. I am 14 years old. I was detained and separated from my siblings for 50 days. I saw sick children who didn't get help in time, children fainting, and families struggling to get food and medicine. I missed out on school, time with my family, and the peace of mind that every child deserves. Today, I am here to raise awareness, to remind you that behind every number, there is a family. There are human beings. There are children with dreams, fears, and hopes. My story matters, and so do the stories of 1,000 children like me.
8: Can we tell Ariana, we see you and we love you. And because your life matters, because the lives of all our children matter more than anything, we went inside Dilley. And tonight we're going to share with you a song that we co-wrote, sitting in the visitor center with the children. And now they sing that song to keep hope alive each night.
9: And we promised them that we would invite everyone across this country to say their words and uplift their song like a mighty wave of song.
8: And we need you, your voice, to connect to a movement to free families forever. Are y'all ready to sing this song? We need you to repeat after us. Here we go.
10: I sing from here, and you sing from there.
8: Try that.

0: come together. I sing from here, you sing.
1: And you sing from there.
0: Together,
1: together, we'll sing down the walls there.
0: Say the love in our hearts.
1: The love in our hearts like the waves of the sea.
0: Together,
1: together, we'll sing until
0: one more time, say together.
1: Together we'll sing until everyone's free.
0: And so right now I can tell you learn the words, and that our people across the country learn the words. But this is a time we need something different. We need to dig deep into our hearts and sing it like our voice could break down the walls of detention centers.
2: Yes, yes.
0: So we're going to sing it in Spanish the way our children are singing it on the inside. I don't care how y'all sing it. We just need to sing it like we mean it. Are y'all ready to do this?

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3: Hi, everybody. Wowie zowie, what a night. What a weekend. Last night, now this. I mean, come on. I don't know about anybody else, but last night, much as my spirit wanted to be celebrating in the streets, my body wanted to be celebrating on its couch. And that's what I did, which is my American right. While I was doing that, I was looking at all of these photographs and videos of people celebrating in the street, and I came across a turn of phrase that I had never heard before, which is collective effervescence. That is what we are engaging in tonight, so I want to thank all of you for being here. Angela Davis said that it is in collectivities that we find reservoirs of hope and optimism. When George Floyd was murdered in Minnesota for being the wrong color at the wrong time, I took to the streets of Los Angeles where I live. And I linked arms with thousands of mourners in the streets, sharing in our collective grief and our outrage and our commitment to make his legacy a revolution. 6 years later, Minnesota was a battleground again, after ICE murdered Alex Preti and Renee Nicole Good. And again, I was filled with despair and rage, but what was most heartbreaking and most enraging at the time about the murders was how unsurprising they were to me. As a Black American, there is a kind of bone-tired exhaustion in fighting the battles that we have fought so many times before. In insisting time and time again, generation after generation, that people have the right to exist, even if they speak out against the state. But what happened in Minneapolis in the aftermath underscored Dr. Davis's words so profoundly. When ICE made the streets unsafe and when the National Guard storm-trooped in, neighbors became comrades, moms' texts turned into crisis response hotlines, schools became safe zones. The people had the power to protect one another. And the people refused to let Renee Good and Alex Preti's murders intimidate them into inaction. The collective became the hope. The community care is why my reservoir of optimism has not yet run dry. I felt it then, and I feel it now in this room together tonight. So it's our job, even and especially in the face of despair, to keep that hope alive. So thank you so much for being here tonight.
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2: Please welcome to the stage, Julia Roberts.
5: Thank you so much. Thank you so much for being here. Hi. Hi. I don't know about you guys, but my heart is beating really fast right now. And I would just like to take a moment together. Let's all just put our phones down for just a second. You can pick them back up in a minute. They will survive without you. But do this for me. Just put your hand on your beating heart and just close your eyes and just take a really deep breath in and breathe in all that hope, all that love, and just breathe out all that fear. Just let it all go. And that is the power that we all have together. So just keep doing that, because that's a critical piece to this puzzle, and it's a critical piece to continuing the fight that exhausts all of us. We all feel like, I can't turn the news on, I don't want to hear it. But we have to hear it, we have to face it. But if we keep inhaling and exhaling, we will prevail. This I know for sure. And I know backstage they're thinking, okay, she wasn't supposed to say any of that. So now I'm going to get to business, to the beautiful business that I'm here for, which is to talk about Renee Nicole Good. Renee Nicole Good is not a symbol. She is an American woman, a queer woman, who is doing the very best she could do to be good in an unjust world. And I am honored to celebrate her life and her legacy tonight, because the life she gave

Dark fury of flowers, pure howling of hymns, if for us she arose somewhere in the pitched deep of our grief, crouches our power, the howl where we begin straining upon the edge of the crooked crater of the worst of what we've been. Change is only possible and all the greater when the labor and bitter anger of our neighbors is moved by the love and better angels of our nature. What they call death and void, we know is breath and voice. In the end, gorgeously endures our enormity. You could believe departed to be the dawn when the blank night has so long stood. But our bright fled angels will never be fully gone when they forever are so fiercely good.

0: folks, we come to you tonight from Minneapolis. We are here on unceded Dakota land in George Floyd Square. We've got folks here from the Singing Resistance. The Singing Resistance formed to be a mass movement of singers organizing to fight authoritarianism. We're not a choir. We're a movement you can join. We have 300 chapters all across the nation because we know that music is an organizing tool. We're in the lineage of the unions, of the Black Civil Rights Movement, of the Poor People's Campaign, of the Sunrise Movement, where music helps us shift the world towards the liberation. And we're here in George Floyd Square with our friends from Brass Solidarity.
1: We are Brass Solidarity. We have been hosting a sonic occupation in George Floyd Square ever since a year after his murder. We've stayed right here with the neighbors because our solidarity is brass. Because, like Singing Resistance, we come from a long spiritual lineage and not going for the okey-doke. So, if you want to join the band, pull up on us. We are people who care, and that's how we show up here.
2: Four straight, five streets.

Right. Mm-hmm. So we want to teach you a song that you can use at your next protest, wherever you may be. It's very simple. The words say, organize, organize, organize. And there's some call and echo, which you'll pick up real quick. We're going to invite our friends from Singing Resistance New York City to join us, and they'll teach you some songs, too. So we're going to start out here, and we're going to let you catch up.

0: So Minneapolis inspired the world with the power of song. But here in New York City, the greatest city in the world.
1: Yeah. Go Knicks!
0: We also have a strong tradition of cultural organizing. With organizers and individuals and choruses working for liberation through music.
1: So we've got many groups here tonight. We've got folks repping from the Rude Mechanical Orchestra.
0: We've got the Resistance Revival Chorus. We've got Sing in Solidarity. And we've got Sing Out NYC.
1: We've also got the New York Choir Project. And folks from Songs in the Key of Resistance with the Cairo Center. Singing Resistance is a joyful movement that, through the power of collective singing, mobilizes and organizes people to take loving and radical action in solidarity with those most impacted by state violence. We invite you, wherever you are, to join in this movement of song. We are all part of the singing resistance.
0: That's right. Absolutely. Every one of us. And we just heard our friends in Minneapolis sing a few songs that have been sung across the country and the world since January.
1: So now we're going to invite you all to sing along with us, and here's Josh to teach us a song.
2: Say these words with me. No one is getting left behind this time.
3: No one is getting left behind this time.
2: We get there together or never get there at all.
3: We get there together or never get there at all.
2: Rooted in the rich soils of my ancestral lineage of Jewish revolutionary nonviolence. This song takes inspiration from three words in the book of Exodus, Vagam Erev Rav, a mixed multitude, unified across difference, organized to defy an oppressive state. This song is an aspirational invocation that will challenge any of you who sing it to do the difficult work of staying connected in a world that is stacked against us to be divided. Since I wrote this song in 2021, it has become an anthem of Palestinian liberation. Of immigrant justice, and the singing resistance, which we are now all a part of. So sing this one with me, line after me. It goes something like this. No, no one is getting left behind this time. Your turn.

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1: Please welcome to the stage actor and activist Wilson Cruz and RuPaul's Drag Race superstar, activist, and lip sync champion, Peppermint!

0: Oh my God, we love you so much. Before we say what we're prepared to say, I just have to take a personal moment to say, happy Puerto Rican Pride Day to all my Boricuas in the house and watching. Te amo, Boricua. All right, go.
1: Ow!
2: Hi, everyone. 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Ow! My name is Peppermint. I am a 46, okay, 46-year-old trans woman, that's right. And I am standing here with my fabulous friend, Wilson Cruz, today very proudly and fabulously because of music. Growing up, like many of my trans siblings, I hid who I was. Jane Fonda said that music can speak the truth. For me, it was a way that I could live my truth. As a young musical theater student from Pennsylvania, go PA! Singing and performing how I could be myself. And for a queer little kid in the closet, music opened the door. I'm standing on this stage, because of stages just like it and spotlights that showed me and the world I was always who I was meant to be. You know, we live in a time where that spotlight is dangerous for so many trans Americans. Trans children who should be living openly in their truth are intimidated by a government that cares more about censoring their bodies than feeding them. A government more concerned with what school sports they can play than whether or not those very schools are properly funded. These attacks on the trans community, they serve as a distraction from the immense hoarding of wealth and resources by billionaires and now trillionaires. A distraction from the failures of this government to protect its people instead of harming them. And these discriminatory attacks on the trans community also distract us from the very lopsided rate of anti-trans violence and murder that way too many trans people have fallen victim to. 11 trans people have been murdered in the past 3 months in this country, and I've not seen a single word about it on the news. I grew up during a time when transness wasn't recognized or talked about, and yet here I am, baby. Having experienced things most people, let alone trans people, don't get to experience. And still, I recognize my privilege in just simply surviving and being out and proudly trans. I'm here tonight because of my trans foremothers, like Marsha P. Johnson, who fought for my right to exist, and I continue to shine that spotlight for all the trans youth who doubt that they could ever stand here looking this fabulous, darling. Because we know it takes a village and some cheekbones.
0: Thank you, Peppermint. And I also stand here along with Peppermint representing all of the young people who are trying to make their schools safe in a time that this government is making very difficult to do so. And so as the board chair at GLSEN, I want to say hello to all of those young students out there who are doing just that. And with that, I want to remind you that this is Pride Month in America. And while we are very, very proud, this year our rainbow flag is battle-worn. Because this spring, blocks from this theater, the Pride flag was removed from the National Memorial of the Stonewall Uprising. And it was only returned when activists brought it back themselves. when the governor of Texas clicked his little boot spurs and had all the rainbow crosswalks painted over, activists grabbed their brushes and painted the sidewalks instead. Because that's what we do. It goes to show, if you lower our flags, we will raise them back up, baby.
3: Yes, honey.
0: You can paint over our rainbows, but we'll paint an even brighter one to lead the way. Because a rainbow should not be shamed and banned. Because beauty should not be shamed and banned. A rainbow on our streets and on our monuments is a powerful reminder of hope and joy after a storm. A rainbow is a spectrum of inclusion and representation and diversity that makes any city shine. So today we honor our queer ancestors. I think about James Baldwin, I think about Sylvia Rivera when I say that. I think about Audre Lorde.
3: Yes.
0: Today we honor them by continuing their fight, by insisting on beauty and technicolor pride in defiance of whatever storms try to wash us away. Happy Pride, everyone.
4: And now, put your hands together for the magical, mystical Rufus Wainwright.
5: Hello, everybody. Such a great honor to be here. Jane told me, wanted me to say before singing this song, that the person who made it famous, the woman for whom it was written for, Miss Judy Garland, yes, she was a member of the Committee for the First Amendment, and the man, incredible lyricist, Yip Harburg, who wrote the words to this next song, he was actually blacklisted. Been going on for a while, and let's stop it. Here we go.

0: Please welcome to the stage Rabbi Rachel Timoner, Senior Rabbi of Congregation Beth Elohim, religious scholar and educator Dr. Hussein Rashid, and Reverend Adrian Thorne, Senior Minister of the historic Riverside Church.
1: The First Amendment's Freedom of Religion Clause prohibits the government from establishing a national religion. Or interfering with your ability to practice your faith. These twin protections ensure a healthy separation of church and state. Allowing individuals to believe and practice or abstain entirely from any religion, any God. Hello, my name is Rabbi Rachel Timoner. I'm the Senior Rabbi of Congregation Beth Elohim in Park Slope, Brooklyn. In the spirit of the previous act, I also happen to be a queer rabbi, a proud queer rabbi. The central prayer of Judaism, the Shema, says that we are all part of a great oneness that is within and beyond all things, that connects and includes all life. The Torah teaches that every human being is created b'tzelem Elohim in the image of God. Every human being without exception. The Mishnah teaches that it is the diversity of human beings that testifies to God's greatness. And in the Talmud, the rabbis taught that multiple truths can coexist simultaneously so that when we disagree, we should expect that the other's perspective contains truth. As American Jews, we have been grateful to live in a country that has recognized and safeguarded our religion and all other religions as legitimate expressions of faith. We have been grateful to live in a country that has protected us and others from the imposition of any religion by the state. These two ideas, the freedom to practice our religion and the freedom from religion, are essential to our safety and our belonging in America.
2: Bismillahir Rahmanir Rahim. Assalamu alaikum wa rahmatullahi wa barakatuhu. That's right. Wa alaikum salam. That's the right answer. In the name of God, the compassionate, the merciful. May God's peace, mercy, and blessings be with you this evening. And here's a new one for you. Nixon 5, alhamdulillah. I gotta get my lines in somehow. My name is Hussein Rashid, and I'm an academic and a religious leader from a Shia Muslim background. Today, we are about 3 days from entering a season of justice for us, where we'll begin the first month of the Muslim calendar, the month of Muharram. And during this month, the grandson of the Prophet Muhammad, peace be upon him and his family, my namesake, Hussein, Imam Hussein, peace be upon him, was martyred in Karbala, in modern-day Iraq, for daring to stand and act for truth and justice. When tyranny came, he said no, and gave his life for that. The Quran commands us to stand for justice, even against our own selves, and especially against the powerful. And that lesson applies, I think, to the First Amendment as well. The First Amendment was crafted in part so that the intra-Christian warfare that the framers of the Constitution knew would not happen here in the United States. Because religion and state power are a terrible, terrible mix. And And some of those framers also wanted powerful religious institutions to be a moral balance to the corrupting nature of state power. And so we have to understand the First Amendment is about our ability to worship freely and to work for justice, especially against the powerful, because anything else would be un-American. Thank you.
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4: In New York City, my fellow clergy and I have the great gift of working alongside Hindu, Buddhist, Muslim, Sikh, Jewish, and religiously unaffiliated siblings. You cannot share meals and stories and taxis and not broaden your beliefs. You cannot. You cannot share prayers and petitions and tears and not experience a bigger idea of the God you were taught. You can't witness the power and praise present in temples, gurdwaras, mosques, synagogues, rallies, and vigils, and fail to question the size of the God we've been given. The edges don't hold. They don't hold for me anymore. In these times when hope can feel lost, when our questions are as complex as the answers we seek, I call on a bigger God. The people who insist on any one religion's superiority have lost the meaning of God. It is because of the right for people of many faiths to each practice their sacred rituals that my relationship to God has grown. In that way, the freedom of religion is a holy right. I love the questions and the wrestling and the doubt that being human brings. And I love that I've lived long enough to confidently declare that God is big enough to hold us all. All our anger, all our disappointment, all our curiosity, all our delight, and all our joy. The God of the universe is big enough to hold all of who we are and all of what we carry. My faith is not weaker for it. In stretching its boundaries, it has only grown bigger. And for that, all I can say is thanks be to God, every God for all of us.
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0: Please welcome two-time Academy Award winner, activist, and the most terrifying father-in-law in cinematic history, the legendary Robert De Niro.
1: Good evening, everyone, and welcome to all of you who couldn't get tickets to the White House cage fight. I'm devoted to our Constitution's First Amendment. All parts of it, not just the free speech part. That said, I'm pretty close to being a free speech absolutist. Even speech, I don't like, and there's plenty of that around. So when I hear something I don't like, I use my own free speech to respond. Let me give you an example. When I hear Trump say, as he did a few days ago, I don't think about Americans' financial situation. Not even a little bit. I say, shut the f*** up. On Wednesday, Trump said, I love the inflation. Now say it with me. Shut the f*** up. Trump said he won the 2020 election. Ready? Shut the f*** up. Try this at home. Your young kids will especially enjoy it. Last September, along with many of us on stage tonight and many of you in the audience, I signed an ACLU letter protesting Jimmy Kimmel being taken off the air. The letter began, we the people must never accept government threats to our freedom of speech. Well, of course. You're with me, right? The letter stated, regardless of our political affiliation or whether we engage in politics or not, we all love our country. So with me, not so fast. The phrase, we all love our country, stuck in my throat. Because our country isn't so lovable right now. I hate to say it, but loving our country is starting to sound like an abused spouse saying they love their abuser. I can't love a country that starts stupid and inhumane wars. Killing thousands of innocents and indirectly causing the deaths and suffering of millions more. I can't love a country that takes health care away from millions of people and uses that money to enrich their pals in the Trump Epstein class. I can't love a country that sends out masked militias to shoot citizens in the streets, torture our neighbors, and separate families. I can't love a country that's led by a racist, misogynist, xenophobic tyrant. Let me just say it. I can't love the country that's led by Donald Trump. And a sycophant Congress. For most of my life, of course, I did love this country, the United States of America, welcomed my immigrant ancestors. It gave me, my family, and my fellow citizens such rich opportunities and extraordinary freedoms. I want to love my country again. I want my country back. That's why I stand with the Committee for the First Amendment. And you, all of you, together we rise up, we sing out, we keep organizing, and we fall in love again. Thank you.
0: Please give a warm welcome to community organizer, political strategist, and co-founder of Black Votes Matter, LaTosha Brown.

0: Hold on, hold on. Those are freedom songs. My people have always taught this nation how to sing its freedom songs, because we know what it feels to be a caged bird, but we also know what it feels to lift every voice. Now, that's not a contradiction, nor that's a secret. Our songs came from the depth of our soul, of our humanity, for our experience. We let our hurt become our harmony. Our songs were prophetic. They were a healing balm to the world. And even in our journey toward justice, we've always been rooted to bring hope and joy, and both have a place in our movements. Every time this nation moves towards its conscience, we help birth it. We sang it to life and into being. Now, I come to you tonight on behalf as a Selma girl from a little city called Selma, Alabama. Anybody ever heard of that? As a co-founder of Black Voters Matter, where we have spent years organizing across this nation, but particularly in the Deep South. And so I come as one of those singers with a new song. But we do have a hard song that we have to sing together, y'all. Right now, as we gather around music and memory, those in power are quietly rewriting the rules on who gets heard. In Alabama, an election had, and people spoke, and the powerful didn't like the answer. In Louisiana, an election had already started. The ballots were already moving, and they called for a do-over. Not because the people got it wrong, but because the few in power did get their way. Now, I can tell you what some of y'all may be thinking. You may be saying, now that's the South. That's far away. That's not my fight. Everywhere is the South right now, y'all. So I need you to hear me. The South is no longer just a place. It represents heartbreak, but it also represents hope. Because we are everywhere. Whatever they perfect on us, they will export to you. When they can change the rules of an election in the middle of an election for one people, they set the precedent for the entire nation. So today is the South. Tomorrow it'll be anyone that dares to dissent from the few who hold power. This is a litmus test. This is a rehearsal. Our fate has been tied to the fate of this nation, always. We have been its conscious since its very breath. And when they come for our voices, they're practicing how to come for yours. So let me say this. Silence has never been neutral. And cynicism is not a strategy. If you are not raising your voice in this moment against the injustice that is happening, you have chosen a side. Now, as we approach the 250th anniversary of the year of this nation, who's giving itself a birthday party that doesn't quite deserve it right now, I would say in my grandmother's words that what the devil meant for harm, God will use for your good. I didn't understand that, but I do now, that in this moment of despair, that people are looking for hope, when it seems like there's a dark night of the soul, we are the light bearers. We're the ones to actually lay the path so that people can understand. I am here as defiance dressed up as hope. I am resistance. I am also love. Yes, because our politics, y'all, our politics will not save us. Our humanity will. Real change in this nation has never come out of the White House. It comes from the people. We anchor it in our hearts, the minds and imaginations of the people when we believe in justice. And look at what we've allowed ourselves to become. Here we are, a nation that pours billions into artificial intelligence, but will not invest in the greatest creation ever made, the human mind, the human soul, human beings, our babies. We would rather imitate people than invest in people. We would rather teach a machine how to sing instead of free the people who taught the world how to sing. But here is the good news. There is good news. There are more of us, just as Sister Jay said earlier, than those who seek to destroy us. And in the words of have the great songwriter and griot, Stevie Wonder. It is time, family, to go to higher ground. We have to go beyond seeing ourselves just as citizens of this nation. We have started to see ourselves as the architects and the founders of a next America, a new America where children will not go hungry, where our poor will not be discarded, where our brothers and sisters of every race will see their humanity, that we are not supporting a genocide, that we will not allow our elections to go and be stolen, where the value of human life is over everything, including money, wealth, and land, because we, the people, have the God-given right to create the America that we desire and that we deserve. Let's build it, family. We are the light bearers of a nation that is yet to exist. We as light bearers can illuminate the path. We can get the possibilities for everybody that has to speak out. Become the light of hope for those who are suffering. Teach ourselves a new song for our humanity. We the people, I want you to repeat after me. We who believe, in freedom, will not rest. We who believe in freedom shall not rest. We who believe in freedom cannot rest. We who believe in justice will not rest. We the people, peace and power. Love you. Thank you.
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3: Hello, everybody. No more words. All I can simply say, in the realm of activism, there are no stars. We are all in this together. And this song is for you.

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0: Jane Fonda. Oh, thank you. And thanks to all of you for being here. There's another song coming. There's a big song coming. Thanks to all the artists and activists who've lent their time and talent. And thanks to all of you for being here, and thanks to everybody that's tuning in from all around the country. Thank you. I want to give a special shout out to a very talented man, Walter Willison, who gave me the idea to do this concert in Town Hall. And thank you to the team that helped us bring us all here. This was a true collaboration tonight, led by the venerable and visionary Shelley Williams, our director. This event was produced by the Herculean efforts of Bruce Cohen and Rob Nanus of Rigor and Ruckus, with Rachel Sussman and Heather Shields, music direction by the Tony Award-winning Mary Mitchell Campbell. Writing by the terrific Emmy nominee, Bess Kalb. And thank you to the crew and the entire staff of the committee for the First Amendment. The musicians we heard tonight have sung out, and now it's time for us to rise up. Yes. We have to answer the call. Authoritarians will try many things to lock us in their hold on power, but there's so much we can do at home, in the streets, in the media, and at the ballot box. And now we're going to give four calls to action, very concrete. And you can find links for all of them, Q things, yeah. Call to action number one. You can sign a petition to tell your state attorneys general to block the Paramount Warner Brothers merger. This is a direct attack on free speech, freedom of expression, decent costs. You're going to have to pay more if this merger comes through, and you're going to get a very thinned out kind of culture. It'll be flattened. Ugh. Freedom of expression, independence, and diverse news. I have a personal stake in CNN. I don't want to see it go that way. You know what I'm saying?
1: There's an election.
0: Ayo, Itibiri! I did. I knew there is a midterm coming up. Thank you for reminding us.
1: The midterms are—they're not just coming up. They're months away. And I've been here. I've been watching this whole night. And this is kind of going off script. But I was just thinking about myself as a political body, as a young queer Black woman, but also just as a human being. Like, we're all humans in this space, and moments like these can feel insurmountable. They can make us feel like our voices don't matter, or you're like, what voice do I have? Because I don't sound as good as half of the people who've been singing tonight. But that's wrong. It's a lie. And the powers that be know it. That's why they are actively trying to take away our right to vote, a right that people have died for. Moments like these, they can't feel futile. We can't let that happen to us. And there are a bunch of great initiatives that can help.

0: us there.
1: This economy, okay.
0: And if you're a member of the entertainment industry, an artist, a singer, but also behind the scenes, carpenters and electricians and all, if you're part of our industry, join the committee for the First Amendment.
1: And if you are part of a different community, a teacher, a student, auto workers, retirees, carpenters,
0: plumbers,
1: accountant, someone say your job. Social worker. I heard like doctor, and I heard maybe also lighthouse worker. If you're at a lighthouse, you can sign up with Indivisible or No Kings, and you can get alerts and opportunities to engage.
0: Yes. This event is called Rise Up, Sing Out, because we want to harness the power of the songs and words we heard tonight and turn them into action. Let's all become living ambassadors for an irresistible future that we're fighting for, so that whenever anybody meets us, they want to become part of our tribe, for a world in which everyone is seen and respected and protected by their government. We can do this now. Since this theater was built by the suffragists over 100 years ago, it's only fitting to give them the last word. Through the prescient song from Shana Taub's Tony-winning musical Suffs, led by Kayla Devian with the Broadway inspirational voices, may we all be inspired to keep on marching.
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Hello everyone, it's Aiden here and welcome back to Indigenous Afternoons here on Daybreak Star Radio, the only station indigenizing those airwaves. And you can't forget, we're also heard on KBFG 107.3 Seattle. Shout out to them. They're amazing and check them out when you get the chance. And of course, guys, we're back at it again. We're midway through the week. You already know we have some more in store for you all. We have the setting of the Daybreak Star event I'll be talking about along with some other stuff. So be sure to stay tuned, stick around, and enjoy the show. Let's get on to our next song here. We have Remarkable by Nyge B featuring Artifice, The Visionary, and TX Reek. Let's go.

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Aiden here, reminding you once again, we have the setting of the Daybreak Star coming up Thursday, September 10th from 6 p.m. to 8 p.m. over at Arts at King Street Station, 303 South Jackson Street. It's going to be a free event for you and your friends to show up to and just have a great time, because we have a special guest coming. We have Black Belt Eagle Scout. She's coming along and she's doing her thing, and you won't want to miss it. Once again, happening September 10th from 6 p.m. to 8 p.m. It's going to be a lot of fun. Don't miss out. And now we have another song coming up. We have Shake by PJ Vegas. Let's go.

0: Did you know you have worker rights such as wage theft, effective since April 1st, 2015, and it provides protections against wage theft by requiring payment for all compensation owed for all work performed with the City of Seattle. For more information, please call me at 206-588-9096.
1: What's up, everybody? This is Grizzly Brown representing Clan, changing life around the nation.

Aiden here, just reminding you that we have the Daybreak Star Community 5K Run Walk coming up September 20th, 10 a.m. There is no previous registration required, so be sure to just show up at the powwow grounds over at Daybreak Star Indian Cultural Center. Now let's get on to Something New by Dee Dee Austin. Let's go.

0: proud to shot member from British Columbia, here to tell you about my show, DJ Dan's Deep Dive. I play an upbeat mix of Indigenous music from around the world every Tuesday and Wednesday at 11 a.m. Pacific Standard Time, 2 p.m. Eastern Standard Time, to help you get through your late morning and early afternoon. 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

Hello, everyone. It's Aiden here, and I gotta say thank you all for tuning in once again to Indigenous Afternoons here on Daybreak Star Radio, the only radio station indigenizing the airwaves. And I can't forget to tell y'all we're also heard on KBFG 107.3 Seattle. Shout out to them. They're amazing, and keep tuning in to them when you get the chance. And yeah, guys, once again, an amazing show out here on Indigenous Afternoons. You already know we always bring the heat, great tunes, great news, and there will be plenty more coming your way every week. You know, we're not stopping anytime soon. Daybreak Star Radio, always out here being the goats. And yeah, guys, it was an amazing day today. Just wanted to remind y'all, come by, see the setting of the Daybreak Star happening September 10th. As I already said earlier, it's going to be a lot of fun. But yeah, let's end off today with a banger. We have one last song. We got Intertwined by Handsome Tiger. I'll see you all tomorrow. Stay safe and drink some water. Let's

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0: 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Last week we did an hour with Dolly Parton. And since then we've heard from Jane Fonda about how she worked with Dolly on 9 to 5, including how Dolly wrote theme song, which won her an Academy Award. But we're going to begin with Wendell Berry. He died August 31st, 2026. Wendell Berry, considered one of America's most influential writers, has written more than 40 novels, books of poetry, short stories, and essays. An outspoken advocate for revolution. In this talk with Bill Moyers, he's calling for immediate action to end industrial farming and return to the sustainable farming methods of years past. Wendell Berry's work will continue at the Berry Center, which is run by his granddaughter. This is Pamela Burton for Mixed Media Madness.
1: We don't have a right to ask whether we're going to succeed or not. The only question we have a right to ask is, what's the right thing to do? What does this earth require of us if we want to continue to live on it?
2: For Wendell Berry, the defense of the earth is a mission that admits no compromise. This quiet and modest man, who lives and works far from the center of power on a farm in Kentucky where his family has lived for 200 years, has become an outspoken, even angry advocate for a revolution in our treatment of the land.
1: A warning to my readers, do not think me gentle, because I speak in praise of gentleness, or elegant, because I honor the grace that keeps this world. I am a man crude as any, gross of speech, intolerant, stubborn, angry, full of fits and furies, that I may have spoken well at times is not natural. A wonder is what it is.
2: Berry rarely gives television interviews, but recently, here at St. Catherine College near Louisville, he agreed to sit down with me to read some of his work and talk about his passions.
3: Good morning, everyone. My name is Bill.
2: It was a special occasion. From far and wide, friends and followers of Berry gathered in the Louisville area to celebrate the 35th anniversary of his landmark work, The Unsettling of America. It's one of more than 40 books in Berry's prolific career, poems, essays, novels, short stories. The two-day conference, addressing what it will take to resettle America, brought together advocates of sustainable agriculture, environmentalists, leaders in the local food movement, and others who recognize Wendell Berry as a visionary.
4: He understood what was happening on this planet a long time before everybody else. He's, you might say, a prophet of responsibility.
5: This conference is at a very important moment because it's a turning point. You've got all the elders, the founders of the sustainable agriculture movement gathered here, and we're all now involved with the need for a transition towards more sustainable food systems.
6: Those are bluets, aren't they?
7: I do see this as the defense of democracy and freedom for survival, and so I'm here.
8: It was just a year ago on Earth Day, you said people who own the world outright for profit will have to be stopped by influence, by power, by us. And some of us who have read you and followed you took that

0: as an indication that maybe the mad farmer is getting a little madder, a little more radical.
1: Well, I have grown more radical the older I've become. I don't remember saying that, but it sounds like me.
0: Which is why I could have made it up, but I didn't.
1: Well, when you say you have to stop somebody, in our time, you would ought to qualify. You don't mean bomb them. And I didn't mean stop them by violence, but they do have to be stopped. The contrariness of the mad farmer. I am done with apologies. If contrariness is my inheritance and destiny, so be it. If it is my mission to go in at exits and come out at entrances, so be it. I have planted by the stars in defiance of the experts and tilled somewhat by incantation and by singing and reaped as I knew by luck and heaven's favor in spite of the best advice.
2: He is one of, if not the great writer at work in American letters right now. He's built this body of work that's coherent, cohesive, powerful, beautiful, quite amazing. And it also happens that it's about the most important subject that we have, whether or not we're going to be able to build the kind of communities that can successfully inhabit this earth or not.
3: As he nears 80 years of age, Barry is going beyond words to civil disobedience.
4: Keep up the good fight, y'all.
3: In 2011, he joined a four-day sit-in at the Kentucky governor's office to protest the mountaintop removal of coal.
0: What prompted that, man your age?
1: Well, good company. What prompted me was the thought that when you have a major problem in your state to which state government is utterly indifferent and you've taken every obvious and legitimate recourse trying to meet and talk and influence and demonstrate and speak and write, and nothing had worked.
0: Why is that? Why do we concede to organizations like the coal companies such monolithic control over resources that should be the people's?
1: Because in our society, people with money are bigger and more powerful and more noticeable and count more as citizens than people without much money. And so we did confront the governor and tell him we weren't going to leave.
5: We're here to make our grievances and our petition heard.
1: And the governor then made a very, very clever move. He invited us to stay. And we did stay the whole weekend. Did a lot of publicity for our side. We're beautifully treated by the security staff and people who sent us food and bedding and good wishes and even came in and gave us massages. And it was altogether one of the loveliest weekends I've ever spent in my life.
0: Are you going to do it again?
1: I don't think that there's any plan afoot again, but I wouldn't mind it.
0: Did you have a conversation with the governor about why you were there and what you hoped would happen?
1: We tried to have a conversation with the governor, and we tried previously to have a conversation with the governor. But the state government of Kentucky is not set up for dialogue or discourse on difficult problems. The issue of clean water in eastern Kentucky has so far not been possible to raise in the halls of the government.
0: What's happened to the water there?
1: Well, it's being poisoned by the outflow from those strip mines. If you expose those streams to surface erosion and runoff, you let loose all kinds of poisons. And so they're getting into the watershed.
0: What do you think you accomplished? The streams are still flowing dirty in these.
1: The streams are still flowing dirty, but a lot has been done in the last 50 years to stop that, and they're still flowing dirty. That's a tragedy, and it's to be suffered. And I live on the Kentucky River. I know that it's got stuff in it that nobody is talking about. I know it has. For one thing, the native black willows are gone from the shores. For some reason, they can't live by the Kentucky River anymore. As a resident of the Kentucky River Valley, I feel directly as a threat. If the willows can't live there, how sure can I be that I'll continue to be able to live there?
0: Why can't they live there?
1: I don't know. It's something in the water. That's why we went down to the governor's office. This is intolerable. There's no excuse for it. And there's no justification for the permanent destruction of the world. My belief, and I've written out of it for many years, is that the world and our life in it are conditional gifts. We have the world to live in and the use of it to live from on the condition that we will take good care of it. And to take good care of it, we have to know it, and we have to know how to take care of it. And to know it and to be willing to take care of it, we have to love it. And we've ignored all that all these years.
0: You wrote quite recently that the two great aims of industrialization, replacement of people by technology and the concentration of wealth in the hands of a small plutocracy, seem, in your words, close to fulfillment. What do you think, from your life's experience, might stall the momentum and perhaps even reverse it?
1: I don't know. There are two or three things that we haven't been able to confront or even acknowledge politically. One is that the aim of the Industrial Revolution from year one has been to replace people with technology. So it's a little contemptible to hear these people express in surprise at this late date that we have an unemployment problem. I don't know that there's any politician of visibility who could say that. So it's important for people like me to say it who have no power. The other thing that we are having trouble confronting, and both sides are having trouble to confront it publicly and speak of it, is the disaster of being governed by the corporations, those fictitious persons. And, you're waiting for the day when some politician of stature and visibility will finally say, we can't have this any longer. We're here in Washington or Frankfurt to represent the people, not to be employed or bought by the corporations and to serve them.
0: Are corporations which have been given person rights under the First Amendment, are they acting humanly even though they possess?
1: Well, of course not. They can't act human. You can't have a bunch of people combining into a person. That's not physically possible. In confronting these people who are so immensely more powerful than we are, they're in trouble on two fronts.
0: The big corporations.
1: The big corporations. One is the people like these who are working against them, so to speak, from the inside. And then, because their premises are wrong, creation is working against them from the outside.
0: What have you come to understand is the natural logic of capitalism?
1: That you have a right to as much as you want of anything you want, and by extension, the right to use any means available to get it. I've been talking for a long time about leadership from the bottom, and I'm convinced perfectly that it's happening, and that leadership consists of people who simply see something that needs to be done, and they start doing it.
0: Well, I'm wondering if putting your faith in the people is a wise investment.
1: I'm not putting my faith in the people, I'm putting my faith in some of the people.
0: Which ones?
1: The ones who are committed, these people. The country, and I think Vandana could tell you, the world is full of people now who are doing what I just said, seeing something that needs to be done and starting to do it without the government's permission or official advice or expert advice or applying for grants or anything else. They just start doing it.
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3: At the age of 30, Wendell Berry decided to return to the land of his birthplace. He left the writer's life in New York City to settle on the farm in Kentucky with his wife, Tanya.
2: One of the reasons that his realization and his writing was so powerful was that it stemmed directly from his life and what he was doing. Had he written all the things that he wrote without that piece of land, they would have still been powerful, but it was that wedding of man and message, of life and of idea, that I think makes him uniquely powerful character in our culture.
0: When you talked about what sustains you, what has grounded you, you talked about coming home to Kentucky. Somehow it seems to me that your love for language, your continuing search to find the word that expresses precisely what you think, your determination to do justice to the subject may have also grounded you. There's a remarkable consistency in the 40 books and works that you produce.
1: Well, the language is secondary, but it imposes an obligation. I've been extraordinarily fortunate in my life. I've lived in a place I've loved. I've been a friend and ally with my brother all these years. Lived with a woman I've loved. Love. It's a sacrament, and it's probably some kind of a necessity to take responsibility, to love somebody, and marriage is a way of acknowledging and accepting the responsibility.
0: How long have you and Tanya been married?
1: 57? Long time. And then I've had my children for neighbors, which is really unusual in our time, to have your children for neighbors. And then I've had a part in raising my grandchildren.
0: Many years ago, you said, if you make a commitment and you stick to it to the end, there will be rewards.
1: That comes under the heading of faith.
0: Faith. You still consider yourself a Christian?
1: I still consider myself a person who takes the Gospels very seriously. And I read in them, and am sometimes shamed by them, and sometimes utterly baffled by them. But there is a good bit of the Gospel that I do get, I think, I believe I understand it accurately, and I'm sticking to that. And I'm hanging on for the parts that I don't understand. And, willing to endure the shame of falling short as a price of admission. All that places a very heavy and exacting obligation on me as a writer. A lot of my writing, I think, has been, when it hadn't been in defense of precious things, has been a giving of thanks for precious things. So that enforces the art.
0: What are the precious things that you think are endangered now?
1: It's mighty hard right now to think of anything that's precious that isn't endangered. But maybe that's an advantage. The poet William Butler Yeats said somewhere, things reveal themselves passing away. And it may be that the danger that we've now inflicted upon every precious thing reveals the preciousness of it and shows us our duty. Some of us, these people, and their friends and allies that now cover the world. These people are free to acknowledge the preciousness of the precious things.
0: When did you know you were free? And I ask that because of the poem you wrote, The Peace of Wild Things.
1: You're free when you realize that you're willing to go to the length that's necessary.
0: Well, then read your own poem.
1: This was a long time ago. The peace of wild things. When despair for the world grows in me, and I wake in the night at the least sound, in fear of what my life and my children's lives may be, I go and lie down where the wood drake rests in his beauty on the water, and the great heron feeds. I come into the peace of wild things who do not tax their lives with forethought of grief. I come into the presence of still water, and I feel above me the day-blind stars waiting with their light. For a time, I rest in the grace of the world and am free.
0: The grace of the world, take that a little further for me. What?
1: Well, I meant it in the religious sense. The people of religious faith know that the world is maintained every day by the same force that created it. It's an article of my faith and belief that all creatures live by breathing God's breath and participating in His Spirit. And this means that the whole thing's holy, the whole shooting match. There are no sacred and unsacred places. There are only sacred and desecrated places. So finally, I see those gouges in the surface mine country as desecrations, not just as land abuse, not just as human oppression, but as desecration, as blasphemy.
0: Let me read you. Yes. No amount, this is you, no amount of fiddling with capitalism to regulate and humanize it can for long disguise its failure to conserve the wealth and health of nature. Eroded, wasted, or degraded soils, damaged or destroyed ecosystems, extinction of biodiversity species, whole landscape defaced, gouged, flooded, or blown up. thoughtless squandering of fossil fuels and fossil waters, of mineable minerals and ores, natural health and beauty replaced by a heartless and sickening ugliness. Perhaps its greatest success is an astounding increase in the destructiveness and therefore the profitability of war. That's as powerful an indictment of the consequences of runaway capitalism as I've ever read. And surely, if that's happening as we know it is, it takes more than reverence, and it takes more than words to try to reverse it. What do you say to those people who say, Wendell, please tell me what I can do?
1: All right. Well, you've put me in the place I'm always winding up in, and that is to say, well, we've acknowledged that the problems are big. Now, where's the big solution? When you ask the question, what is the big answer? Then you're implying that we can impose the answer. But that's the problem we're in to start with. We've tried to impose the answers. The answers will come not from walking up to your farm and saying, this is what I want, this is what I expect from you. You walk up and you say, what do you need? And you commit yourself to say, all right, I'm not going to do any extensive damage here until I know what it is that you're asking of me. And this can't be hurried. This is the dreadful situation that young people are in, and I think of them, and I say, well, the situation you're in now is a situation that's going to call for a lot of patience. And to be patient in an emergency is a terrible trial.
3: Among Wendell Berry's neighbors in Kentucky, young people are taking up that challenge. Jonas Hurley is an emergency room doctor, but he and his wife, Julie, want to become full-time farmers.
7: We looked for about 2 years for land. We lived in a neighboring town downtown and had just been dying to get some ground under our feet and looked for a couple of years and found this little parcel of land a few years back. We're not certified organic, but we don't use any chemicals. All of our own animal manures to fertilize the field.
8: Movable fences for the animals, that's key. Movable fences. So we move our fences around a lot just so the animals have fresh pasture regularly, and then they leave behind what nurtures the field.
7: Good rich soil makes good strong plants. Good strong plants can fight many, many diseases on their own. There's netting on the bottom because they will burrow out. Come on out. We're fairly well self-sufficient feeding ourselves and our friends and family. We'd like for it to pay the bills so I can quit my day job and putter here, and we'd like for it to, you know, help feed good food to our community.
1: I say to the young people, don't get into this with the idea that you're going to solve all the problems, even in your lifetime. The important thing to do is to learn all you can about where you are, and if you're going to work there, it becomes even more important to learn everything you can about that place, to make common cause with that place. And then resigning yourself, becoming patient enough to work with it over a long time. And then what you do is increase the possibility that you'll make a good example. And what we're looking for in this is good examples.
0: You and Wes Jackson have proposed, speaking of patience, and part of the answer, a 50-year farm bill. What is the heart of it?
1: The heart of it is to recognize that agriculture, as we are now practicing it, involves a highly destructive ratio between people and land. More and more land is being used fairly destructively by fewer and fewer people. Used destructively because the fewness of the people implies and requires a dependence on more and more mechanical power and more toxic chemicals.
3: Arthur Young, a farmer whose land is down the road from St. Catherine College, learned for himself what chemicals can do.
9: I got to looking around at modern farming, and I knew something was not right on my land. The water was running off quickly, was not going in the soil. The land was becoming compacted, and I said, oh, this is not going to work. And I just said, enough is enough. And that's really when I got into this thing of sustainable agriculture. See that little pile of dirt? That is a worm casting. Very, very rich in nutrients. I'm on about my third year without fertilizer. Not a lot of synthetic stuff goes on this soil, but I know it's getting better because I can see the production. My grasses are getting better every year.
0: You also recommend taking animals out of their confinement and putting them back in...
1: Putting them back on grass where they belong.
0: Why?
1: Because in the first place, it's wrong for people to mistreat fellow creatures, to use them inconsiderately and cruelly. Now, let me say that there is an inescapable cruelty involved in our life. We have to live at the expense of other creatures. Doesn't make any difference how vegetarian we are. We're still displacing other creatures. But the rule in using other creatures, and I mean plants and animals, is to use them with the minimum of violence.
6: 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The program is Mixed Media Madness, featuring a mixture of interviews with those who make movies, television, and plays, authors, literature, and the spoken word. On this edition of Mixed Media Madness, we hear Wendell Berry, poet, writer, philosopher, and farmer. He was speaking with Bill Moyer. Wendell Berry, one of America's most influential writers, has written more than 40 novels, books of poetry, short stories, and essays, and was an outspoken advocate for revolution, calling for immediate action to end industrial farming and return to the sustainable farming methods of years past. In his interview with Bill, Berry says people who own the world outright for profit will have to be stopped by influence, by power, and by us.
0: As you talked, I thought of your poem, For the Hog Killing. Would you read that?
1: All right. This is all about the practical ethics. Let them stand still for the bullet and stare the shooter in the eye. Let them die while the sound of the shot is in the air. Let them die as they fall. Let the jugular blood spring hot to the knife. Let its freshet be full. Let this day begin again, the change of hogs into people, not the other way around. For today, we celebrate again our lives wedding with the world. For by our hunger, by this provisioning, we renew the bond.
0: When you and I were born in 1934, there were almost 7 million family farms in this country. There are now roughly around 2 million family farms. And most of us are further away from the foundations of nature than we've ever been.
1: Well, there's another tough problem. And so you have to look ahead a little bit. I don't like to talk about the future very much because it doesn't exist and we don't know anything about it. But one thing we know right now is that people want to be healthy, and to be healthy, you have to have a diverse diet. And diverse agriculture employs a lot more people than monoculture. So you imagine people moving out into the landscape because it'll pay them to do it. It'll be what we now vulgarly call job creation.
0: But this will take a lot of patience.
1: It'll take a long time.
0: Do we have time given what agribusiness is doing?
1: We don't have a right to ask that question. We have to ask what's the right thing to do and go ahead and do it and take no thought for the morrow.
0: Resettling of America means?
1: It means putting people on the land, enough people on the land, to take proper care of it and pay them decently for doing it. The fact that we in our families know the history of people having to leave the country because they couldn't make a living there is the history of rural America. But that they left because they couldn't make a living is an indictment of our land policies. The idea that you have to go somewhere else, that you have to leave a fertile country in order to make a living is preposterous. And it's a result of the wrong idea of what we mean by making a living in the first place. To make a living is not to make a killing, it's to have enough.
0: What have you seen over a long life that prevents you from being fatally pessimistic?
1: Well, hope. And in my work, especially in the essays, I've always been trying to construct, to lay out, map out the grounds of a legitimate, authentic hope. And if you can find one good example, then you've got the grounds for hope. If you can change yourself, if you can make certain requirements of yourself that you're then able to fulfill, you have a reason for hope.
0: Do you think you put yourself in front of the locomotive of history, waving your arms and shouting, stop?
1: Oh, sure. And you can do that very comfortably if you're willing to be run over. I suppose I went with my friends to sit in the governor's office because I was willing to be run over.
0: Were you?
1: Yeah, of course. You can't do that without being willing to be. It's dangerous to do acts of civil disobedience. I think once you've crossed that line, something's settled.
0: You've got to be contrary.
1: Well, you've got to be contrary, but there's a world of pleasure in contrariness. Dance, they told me, and I stood still. And while they stood quiet in line at the gate of the kingdom, I danced. Pray, they said, and I laughed, covering myself in the earth's brightnesses, and then stole off gray into the midst of a revel and prayed like an orphan. When they said, I know that my Redeemer liveth, I told them, he's dead. And when they told me God is dead, I answered, he goes fishing every day in the Kentucky River. I see him often. Going against men, I have heard at times a deep harmony thrumming in the mixture. And when they ask me what, I say I don't know. It is not the only or the easiest way to come to the truth. It is one way.
0: So as you talked about hope, and I thought of your poem, A Poem on Hope, if you will read this.
1: All right. It is hard to have hope. It is harder as you grow old, for hope must not depend on feeling good. And there is the dream of loneliness at absolute midnight. You also have withdrawn belief in the present reality of the future, which surely will surprise us. and hope is harder when it cannot come by prediction any more than by wishing. But stop dithering. The young ask the old to hope. What will you tell them? Tell them at least what you say to yourself. Because we have not made our lives to fit our places, the forests are ruined, the fields eroded, the streams polluted, the mountains overturned. Hope, then, to belong to your place by your own knowledge of what it is that no other place is, and by your caring for it as you care for no other place. This knowledge cannot be taken from you by power or by wealth. It will stop your ears to the powerful when they ask for your faith, and to the wealthy when they ask for your land and your work. Be still and listen to the voices that belong to the stream banks and the trees and the open fields. Find your hope then on the ground under your feet, your hope of heaven, let it rest on the ground underfoot. The world is no better than its places. Its places at last are no better than their people while their people continue in them. When the people make dark the light within them, the world darkens.
0: Wendell Berry, thank you for

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2: Jane Fonda and Lily Tomlin, who together starred in 9 to 5. This is Democracy Now!, democracynow.org. I'm Amy Goodman. Yes, the legendary singer-songwriter, country superstar Dolly Parton, who died Tuesday in Nashville, Tennessee, surrounded by her loved ones, 80 years old, reportedly battling cancer, was laid to rest in a private burial Friday. News of Parton's death sparked tributes around the world, honoring a musical legacy that spanned decades. Dolly Parton won multiple Grammys, numerous other awards. She also starred in the 1980 film 9 to 5, yes, with Lily Tomlin and Jane Fonda. I spoke with Jane Fonda this weekend behind the stage at the Middlebury New Filmmakers Festival, where she was being honored and has a new film, Gaslit. I asked her about her relationship with Dolly Parton and the film 9 to 5.
3: So this is how 9 to 5 came to be what it was. Back in the 70s, the anti-Vietnam War movement, our movement was called the Indochina Peace Campaign, and one of my colleagues was Karen Nussbaum, an activist from Boston, and her day job was organizing women office workers. And every time she'd see me, she'd tell me stories about the kind of things that women office workers had to put up with. And eventually I said, I got to make a movie about this. And it began as a kind of a dark comedy, but dark. And then one day I heard that Lily Tomlin was doing a one-woman show downtown called Appearing Nightly. And I had never seen her work. And I went down and I saw her. 15 characters, and she embodied every one of them. I was smitten. I had never seen that kind of brilliance before. And as I was driving home, I was enjoying myself. I'd had a beer. I was driving, and I realized that I couldn't make a movie about secretaries without Lily Tomlin being in it. I didn't want to. And I turned on the radio, and it's Two Doors Down. Dolly Parton is singing Two Doors Down. And I suddenly saw Dolly. She's a secretary. She's typing. She can't see her fingers. I thought, oh my God, Dolly, Lily, and Jane. Needless to say, we had to approach it a little differently. It became an outright comedy and directed by Colin Higgins, and the rest is history. But that's how it came about.
4: And what was it like working with Dolly? You gave her her first acting job.
3: That's right, I did. Well, first day of work, she shows up and she's memorized the entire script. She thought that she was supposed to learn it all. And then one day, about, I don't know, 3 or 4 weeks into the shooting, she called me and Lily over during the lunch break. Come here. And, you know, she had nails like this. She couldn't in the corner. And she said, I think I've written a song. And she starts singing 9 to 5, using her nails as percussion instruments. And Lily and I looked at each other. We both had the biggest goosebumps we'd ever had. And it was like, oh, my God.
5: Walking 9 to 5.
3: This is it. At least the song is going to be a hit. This is great. This is the anthem of the secretaries movement. And Dolly, if she had gotten to the end of the day without her and her friends laughing so hard they had to cross their legs, then she would create a cause for laughter. She laughed all the time and made sure that everybody around her guffawed all the time. I know because I spent 10 days with her on her tour bus, touring Appalachia, Missouri, Tennessee, Arkansas, because I was I was about to play a hillbilly, and Dolly's the only hillbilly I knew, so she helped me find a hillbilly that I could base my character on.
4: And you've talked about how smart Dolly was. She often said, I'm not insulted when someone says dumb blonde, because I'm not dumb and I'm not a blonde.
3: I know. She wasn't dumb. She had the ability, like X-ray vision, she could see through people to their essence. Whatever the outside was, she could see, good or bad, to the essence of a person, which is interesting, because what she saw in me was a virgin. She told Lily, she said, Jane's like a virgin.
4: And you sang with her?
3: One of the ways that she helped me was a character of the hillbilly that I played in The Dollmaker. She invited me to Nashville, and then we spent 10 days driving through Appalachia and meeting people. But the first night I was in Nashville, she announced to me that I was coming with her to the Grand Ole Opry, and I was going to sing backup. I sang backup for Dolly at the Grand Ole Opry. Nobody knew who I was. This was 1977, I think, 78. And, I sang backup with Dolly.
4: As we talked today, Dolly was just buried. But the legend of Dolly Parton will live on. What did she ultimately mean to you?
3: She meant love. She really did. She loved everyone. One day we were on a photo session, me, Dolly, and Lily. And for fun, we crossed our eyes, and they took a picture of us with our eyes crossed, and she got very upset. She said, we never can show this to anybody. She said, it looks like we're making fun. I have a relative who's cross-eyed. I don't ever want to see this picture. You know, she just... You know, I was in deep hollows of Tennessee and Arkansas, where people lived in tar paper shacks with no electricity or running water. And she would come in her full regalia. I never saw her without full regalia. And they loved her so much that they accepted my presence. And it was so clear that she absolutely respected them. That was why there was so much love. She never played down. She always was pulled together. She was always who she was, out of respect for her fans. She taught me the importance of acknowledging and respecting fans.
4: And finally, would you call Dolly a feminist?
3: Oh, absolutely. Absolutely. She knew from the get-go who she was. She knew that people would make fun of who she was because of how she looked. And so she did it first, and she did it so smart. And she was always in charge of her life. She was always in charge of her talent and her business and her career. It came from her. So yes, she was in charge of her life. She was a feminist.
4: Jane Fonda, thanks so much.
2: The legendary actor and activist Jane Fonda speaking about Dolly Parton. They starred together in the film 9 to 5 with Lily Tomlin. Dolly Parton was laid to rest next to her husband, Carl Dean, in a private burial on Friday in Nashville, Tennessee. Jane Fonda's new film is Gaslit. We'll talk more about that in the coming weeks. And that does it for today's show. A very happy birthday to Hani Masood. I'll be at the Firehouse Cinema at DCTV in Manhattan today for the Q&A after the 3:30 screening of the documentary Runa Simi. On Saturday, September 5th, I'll be in Madison, Wisconsin at the Barrymore Theater at 7:30 for a screening of Steal the Story, Please. And in Chicago on Sunday, check out democracynow.org. Special thanks to Mike Burke and Nicole Salazar. I'm Amy Goodman. Thanks for joining us.

Well, that song seems to fit so many people for so many reasons. It says, you know, if I should stay, I would only be in your way, so I'll go, but I will always love you and hope life treats you kind. So I've had people say they played it at weddings, at funerals.

0: When Dolly Parton heard I Will Always Love You play at Whitney Houston's funeral, she knew one day it would also likely send her off too. Telling Entertainment Weekly back in 2014, when they picked her coffin up and started in on that song, I started to cry and thought, oh my Lord, that's when it hit me that she was really gone.
1: Dolly wrote that song. She wrote a beautiful song.
0: But it's not the song Dolly herself selected for her own homegoing.
2: My daddy used to sing the song. He said, if we

0: Then it goes on with all these beautiful melodies.
1: I think you just made my whole
0: Where
1: year, Dolly.
0: Where the charming roses bloom forever.
2: Dolly, who died Tuesday at the age of 80 after a brief battle with cancer, said the track, written in 1945 and recorded by the likes of Elvis Presley and Johnny Cash, was her dad's favorite. We did sing it at his funeral, and I would like it to be sung at mine.

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trees. We recall the lives we've given up for these. 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I was walking home alone, drunk in the snow. 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

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That last track we heard comes to us from the Helio Sequence. Hallelujah is the title of the track from 2008, and it's Keep Your Eyes Ahead. Coming in before that, we heard Fan Farlow. A Distance is the name of that track. And opening up this set of music, Orange Juice with Rip It Up. We also heard Cole Porter opening the show with Anything Goes in our usual fashion. Got a variety of music for you this week on Anything Goes, as I mentioned before. Whole bunch of different stuff. We're going to be sticking to some themes, and we're going to kind of be stream of conscious, jumping around a bit on some other stuff too, so please be sure to stick around. I'm very happy to be here playing music for you today, and looking forward to rolling some tracks out for you. I'm going to throw in this next one for you right now.

Already Dreaming is the name of that tune. That is from Of Montreal. That is off of their brand new release, Aethermead. Been really enjoying that release lately. Before that, we heard David Byrne, Neighborhood is the name of that off of Look Into the Eyeball. We also heard Widespread Panic. Picking Up the Pieces is the name of that track. And opening up this set of music, Pearl and the Oysters with Doom Mood is another brand new release from 2026. My name is Sage. Thank you so much for joining me here on Anything Goes, your weekly variety music show, 4 to 6 p.m. on Wednesdays, right here on 107.3 FM KBFG and kbfgseattle.org. 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All right, I'm going to keep things moving along here. We've got plenty of more music for you today. I'm going to throw on this next track from Jonathan Wilson.

Tried and True is the name of that track from Ween. That is from their 2003 release, Quebec. And that might be my favorite. That might be my favorite Ween album. Everybody I talk to has got a different one, but I think that one is my favorite for sure. Coming in before that, we heard Night Moves with Headlights. That is off of Colored Emotions. I believe that came out in 2012. And opening up this set of music, we heard Dear Friend from Jonathan Wilson, and that is off of Fanfare from 2013. My name is Sage. Thank you so much for tuning in to Anything Goes right here on 107.3 FM KBFG and KBFGseattle.org. If you like to stream online, I hope that you are having a wonderful day and getting a chance to enjoy yourself or tolerate whatever you're doing as much as possible. We're playing a bunch of different stuff on Anything Goes this week. I'm going to start to move into more of a theme here, and we're going to throw on some different tracks from the 70s and 80s, mostly 70s, but I'm going to go ahead and throw on this next one. This is from Labi Siffre.